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0: 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Impaired boating is impaired driving. 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

Aight, aight, aight. What up, y'all? This is your boy, Mop Head, and you are tuned into the Horizon Broadening Hour, pre-recorded here on CKMS 102.7. You should be hearing this at 10 p.m. on the dot on Sunday, August 2nd, 2026. I am recording this just a few hours earlier. I hope you're all doing well, having yourselves a good weekend, and are ready to move into the new week for your horizons as broadened as possible. As always, new music has been getting submitted here at CKMS 102.7 FM Radio Waterloo. I have been adding it to our Libre Time system, as much of it as I can get to, at least. That means programmers get to check things out, see if they want to diversify the programming. That means those of you in the general public get to broaden your horizons with new music that has been submitted to the station and that might not be on your radar. And it means even the algorithms that keep track of us for all sorts of tracking data purposes, they get their horizons broadened as well. Everyone wins. So we are going to dive in with the normal tonight, the usual stuff. However, very quickly, just before beginning, I am aware the RadioWaterloo.ca website is down. This isn't on us. Our web host is being extremely aggravating. And so we are having to do, I say we, our tech guru, Bob Jonkman, is hard at work getting everything moved over to a new host, a new server, but it's taking a while. So if you listen on the website, apologies that you might be having to catch up on archive later on. This isn't on us, man. It's been a day. That's how it goes. But anyway, so if you are wondering about that, that's your explanation there. Anyway, let's get into it with a normal half hour of new age, jazz, world, and probably a little bit of ambient tonight. We're going to see how it all goes. We are going to begin with Gabe Shadid, who sent us a new album recently called Piano Passion, and I am going to play from it Ode to Fireflies. Let's get into it. I will see you all in a half hour.

All right, y'all. So in this first just under half hour here, after you heard from Gabe Shadid, you then heard from Rite of Strains with Lunar Transit from the new album Dust and the Moon. After that, Acquiescedoy returns with brand new single Donald Choka. Then we moved in a bit more of a soul direction, beginning with Stephen Galladay with Your Disguise, and then in brackets Balaclava from the new album Your Brother in Time. And then what you just heard a moment ago, returning to the show, Bella Brown and the Jealous Lovers. This is the extended mix of their upcoming single Stay Too Long. And I will also very briefly note that during the week of August 17th, Bella is going to be a guest vocalist with the house band on Jimmy Kimmel Live. So if you want more Bella Brown, there you go. That's where to go for that. But anyways, that is our first almost half hour here of New Age, Jazz, Soul. And so now we're going to do a little bit of electronic and ambient mixed in with pop. And so we're going to kick things off with Raining Pleasure. This is a new double single, the other part being Over the Range from Crying / The Heavy Light. So let's get into it, and I will be back in another half hour.

All right, y'all. So in this last half an hour in which our website is back, so discard what I said earlier. I don't feel like going back and editing right now. So discard what I said earlier. We're back online. Anyway, in this last half an hour when all that was going on, after you heard from Crying in the Heavy Light, you then heard from Incentive with Alone Again and Again and Again from the new album Inner. Then Def Sarah returned to the show with the new single Since You've Been Gone. After that, Lori Fun with Yas. Then, moving on from there, Hair Control back with the new single Seen in the Dark. We then moved on after that to Why Are We Driving? This is by Blue Neons and it features Jay. And then after that, just a moment ago, what you just heard, Roxanne returns to the show with a new single Inferno City. So there we go. That's our almost half hour of electronic ambient pop. Everything, that kind of realm. We are now going to do some folk country and kind of folk alternative, and we're going to begin with Avi Engel, friend of the show, friend of the station, definitely a friend of the station, because Avi did a Host Your Own Show with us a little while back. It was a wonderful time. Anyway, brand new album on the way. It's called Seedhead, and I am playing the opener from it, Gaia Makes Soup. Let's get into it. I will see you all in another half hour.

All right, y'all. So in this last half an hour, after you heard from Avi Engel, you then heard from John Moorhead, who is back with the deluxe version of The Nomad. It's called The Nomad and the Neverending Road, and I played From It, Not Apart. Then after that, Hayden Ryan with the brand new single, Walk Through Fire. After that, Christopher James with brand new single, Shotgun County Pawn and Gun. After that, M Squared and the Ramblers with This Ain't Your Grandma's Country. And then what you just heard a moment ago, the Sour Patch Men returning to the show with their brand new single, River. So there we are. That is our half hour of folk and mainly country tonight. That's how it goes sometimes. For this last little over half an hour that we have here, we are going to kick things off, we're going to do the usual rock, punk, metal, everything like that. And we're going to kick things off with some punk. The Off-Sailors are back with their new album, Too Old to Skate, and I'm going to play the title track from it. Let's get into it. I will see you all at the end of the mix.

All right, y'all. So in this final half an hour, which I actually have a tiny bit of time for tonight to actually read everything out, rare around these parts. After you heard from the Off Sailors, you then heard from the Morning Line with 90s Pickup from the brand new album Stars. After that, some ukulele punk from Nylon Phoenix with the new track Magenta. Then we moved on to Chris Kolpaw and the Cosmic Crew's new single, The Work Makes Me. After that, Gavin Bernhardt returns with a brand new single, Going Out West. Then Jake Soberlak has an upcoming album called I'm in Trouble, and I selected from it for y'all, Manhole. Then Mario Bro with Nobody, and this is from the new double single along with Lately. After that, Westwood Theory came in with the new track Jasper, a tribute to everyone who was affected by the 2024 fires. After that, Combine the Victorious returned with their brand new single, Smooth Sailing. I then selected the title track from Void Comp's new album, Passerby. And then what you just heard a moment ago, Motahari Brigade's Cowboy Armageddon. It is the very short opener to the much longer new album, Problematic. So there we go. Your horizons have been broadened. I will see you all next week. Until then, peace, y'all, and of course, stay safe.

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Hey there, and welcome back to the Synthetronic 80s, where we play the best of 1980s synth-pop, dance-pop, and pop-rock music, with a mix of mainstream and lesser-known tracks, so hopefully you'll hear something new. On today's show, we'll hear from Sting, Iggy Pop, Richard Marx, Cheap Trick, Gino Vannelli, and more. But first, let's get things started with the song Why, from British band Bronski Beat, featuring Jimmy Somerville, Steve Bronski, and Larry Steinbekek.

Let's run through what we played in the first half. After Why, we heard Stand Back by Stevie Nicks. Breakout, the best-known release from British trio Swing Out Sister with Andy Connell, Martin Jackson, and Corinne Drury. Some pop rap from Nina Cherry called Manchild. Real Wild Child from the godfather of punk, Iggy Pop, which was also the highest charting single of his career. And Wild Horses from Montreal's Gino Vannelli, his most successful release in Australia, South Africa, and many European countries. And now let's get back to the music with a pop rock track called Satisfied from American Richard Marx, who's sold over 30 million albums worldwide.

Hey again. We started the second half with Satisfied, followed by Native Love or Step by Step from Divine, a character created by American actor, singer, and drag queen Harris Glenn Milstead. Then we heard Hurricane by Taps, a Toronto high-energy synth-pop band formed by Alan Kohol and his schoolmates Tony DaCosta and Paul Silva with lead singer Candy Barthiome. Dial L for Love from short-lived American synth-pop duo Dial M featuring Mike Capitan and Mark Meyerhofer. Brass in Pocket from The Pretenders, the band's biggest hit in their native UK, hitting number one on the singles chart. And The Flame from American rock band Cheap Trick, their most successful single, which went to number one in the US, Canada, and Australia. To close out the show this week, I'll leave you with the 1985 anti-war song Russians by Sting, who commented in 2022 that he never thought the song would be relevant again, while recording a new acoustic version at the beginning of the Russian invasion of Ukraine. Thanks for listening, and hope you catch the next episode in a week. Take care.

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7: La ligne d'urgence canadienne contre la traite des personnes est active partout au pays, offrant un service confidentiel et multilingue 24 heures par jour pour mettre en contact.
8: 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This show is called Blue Sky Horse Radio Forever, and Blue Sky Horse Radio Forever is going to be centering on horses and people who love horses, and lots of arts as well, and then also just humane treatment and anti-slaughter endeavor, as well as wild horses and information about wild horses. So having Rhonda Snow with us today is a great honor. She's going to talk about the native ponies and more. Since we've spoken with her in 2020, time flies, she's just gone on to do great things, and we're going to hear about that. So Rhonda, thank you for coming on the show today. And why don't you introduce yourself?
9: Okay. My name is Rhonda Snow. I'm from Northwestern Ontario. As a fact, right now, I'm on a little island called, we just call it Firefly Island because it's a tiny little island and there's lots of fireflies and no wood ticks. So it's a beautiful place, and it's on the Treaty 3 area of Rainy Lake. In the Treaty 3 of, I think that would be the First Nations and Métis. And my native name is Minogizibakwabak. And I also have a Menominee Kashi name about the wild rice. And Minogizibakwabak is the woman that goes in circles on the land and the water and the sky, doing good things. And I'm from the Loon Clan. And my dad is a band member of the White Earth, but it is amazing to see the relatives and our ancestors stretching right into the Métis Treaty 3 territory, the Slayer, and also Red River Métis. So with that said, I have been thinking about your introduction, and I just think it's something else, because I hope that people will want to listen to this station weekly, if not 5 days a week. The reason said is there's so much more to horses, equine, ponies, than I even had imagined. So it is a forever conversation, and I can't wait to get up in the morning every day. So it's almost like, for me, it's my Bible. They would have said I was like a witch long ago or a pagan, but it's not. It is spiritual for every unique individual that is connected with the earth. And that's why I'm saying this radio station is just a lifeline. And it was for me when I was interviewed in the States by Bobby Kleffen, All Things Equine, and the late Larry Aiken is a historian from the Leech Lake Accord University or college. I think they call it colleges there. But he came on this radio interview, and there was a series of them. And on one of the series he was on, he said the little, he called them whatever we did. But at the time, I called them Ojibwe ponies or horses. I can't remember. But he said they were documented in the late 13, 1400s in the Birch Park Scrolls.
10: Oh, wow.
9: Now, I cannot make this up.
10: Mm-hmm.
9: The thing is, it's on record. It's out there. Some people pretend it's theirs, and some people write books and all this stuff. But that is the interview. So if anybody wants to find it, they should be able to on All Things Equine. But I'm just saying we need equine, horse, native, wild ponies. We need all of this on a station in Canada. And I am so excited for you.
8: Thank you. Yeah, I know. Well, before the pandemic, I was doing Blue Sky Horse Radio, and I was doing Blue Sky Radio because once I started doing topics about horses and got into community radio, I sort of realized too, living in a city and just being a human, there is so much struggle. And after the pandemic, I decided to I was really focusing on community. And here's a chance to get back to with the horses, because horses have always been part of what I do, and they were the reason I got into radio, you know. So
9: yeah, where were you born?
8: I'm born in Sweden.
9: That's what I was wondering. So what's the native pony of Sweden? I can't help it.
8: So sorry. They have these called Gotland Rus. So
9: okay.
8: Yeah, Gotland is one of the islands, and like when they talk about the Vikings and like the Viking era, and like but also the fjords would be like from around us.
9: Okay.
8: Yeah.
9: Yeah. Oh, wow. See what I mean?
8: Yeah.
9: Yes, I could never have chosen this path. No clue. No way. So I credit the creator. And he, or she, or maybe it's Sabe. Who knows? Whatever the creation is, they've chosen to send these messages to me, which I a lot of times tried to ignore, but you know what? I never ignored a thing. But that I know of right now, I'm really checking under every rock. But maybe I should just fast track this attach. But
8: sure, yes, I know.
9: In Ottawa, I work for the NAC, and I got out there a little bit more than I expected with the youth. So many classrooms of Ottawa came to a show called The Spirit Horse, which means pony, returns, and I was asked to do the educational side of it. Well, I had no idea. I didn't know anything about it, but I just did it anyway because I just did whatever I thought I could, you know?
8: Yes.
9: And I'm telling you, the roof almost went right off that place. You ask anybody that was there, and no, that was not me who created that. Anyway.
8: I know. I've seen some of the posts and the footage. It's absolutely, and I read an article today, and that's exactly what says in the article too, that a huge reception.
9: Yeah, and you know, I haven't crossed all levels in my education at all, but I'm telling you, like, it's turned into a profession of my own degree.
8: Yeah.
9: Those kids reached out, and some of them wanted me to do this fundraising for the ponies in Ottawa at the Trina Samard's Indigenous Madawi farm. And I did it, and there was never money discussed, and nothing was paid, and it wasn't even something that I have any idea why, because I a lot of times work for people that, you know, ask for invoices or honorarium, but it didn't even enter my mind till I explained it the other day. But this grade 4-5 classroom asked if they could do a project on the little ponies there, and I said sure. So I set them up on a system of my way of thinking, kind of, I thought, and I just said, well, what do they need? Like, really, what do they need? They need to be in the wild or whatever. And the kids in the classroom, when they were done their projects, and we had talked a few times on Zoom and this and that, they presented it.
8: Yeah.
9: And they presented it with a picture they drew with art, like a doodle, like I said. That's the art. Woodland is like you're doodling the wild, right?
8: Right.
9: And they presented, the first one came up, and it was a Fisher.
8: Oh.
9: So we're looking at what do they need, but we didn't even go to what they already know, and they need it back again, right? So the children came up with the most magnificent artwork and doodles of these little wild animals and told me stories about them that I didn't even know, like the Fisher's chest markings could be different, or like it was just, I was shocked.
8: Yeah.
9: So I realized then, because I had a dream long ago, that I was going to have a book and a ranch called The Horse's Friends.
8: Oh.
9: So then the children told me, which I used to kind of hear this children's noises a lot, and it was happening at Ottawa. And they said the native pony needs its friend, its Fisher back. And in my mind, I'm going, oh, my goodness, they need their friends. Well, I knew that, but I never really thought of it so clearly and simply beautiful.
8: Wow.
9: So see what I mean?
8: It's Yeah. That's really incredible. It's so full circle, too.
9: It is. So now you mentioned where you from Sweden, mm-hmm. and we're talking native ponies.
8: Yeah.
9: Now, this is what I am all about. I may be a native Indian pony, but what pony are you?
8: Mm-hmm.
9: You know?
8: Mm-hmm.
9: What pony are you in Sweden? Like, what ponies did they have? Did they start out with Percherons? Did they start out with tiny ponies? Were they off? Obviously, I don't think it's the Iberian, but the thing is that were they off of a certain smaller highland mountain?
8: That is so interesting.
9: That's named a pony, right?
8: Mm-hmm.
9: That's a word for pony. So what I'm just saying is this whole thing has kind of brought to full circle to me. And I have maps in front of me here with little pin dots where they were in Pincher Creek and what happened to them in Pincher Creek. Where were they and why did they, were they with Hideaway in the mountains, not on the islands? Like, what's going on here? So this whole thing is not me because I had no clue.
8: Mm-hmm.
9: Even chase this down. It's the creator or creation's spirit put into me.
8: Yes.
9: And I'm so thankful because that's why this show can be so huge. The main thing is I was told by Larry Aiken on that radio station when they talked about it, that we need to be understand where they came from. We really, really need to know. And the Algonquin introduced them to the Ojibwe, but the little Mustangs that they say ran,
8: mm-hmm.
9: that's called mixed blood.
8: Oh, wow.
9: Blood with the Indian pony or native ponies from other countries. So this is why I'm so excited to be, I'm just finishing up. Of course, I have many places to go, but, you know, I'm circling. It's exactly what I'm doing. I've been circling for decades and decades and decades. Even when I bought an Akoteki to reintroduce the Nez Perce horse, I realized the one in the barn that I chose besides the big new Nez Perce was the tiniest Akoteki, half the size of the rest.
8: Oh, wow.
9: So I went and Googled it, and it's a ancestor, a relative of Absent. I don't know if you know who Absent is.
8: No, I don't.
9: But if you Google it,
8: yeah, I will.
9: I could make a mistake here, but it's more Olympic gold medals or all medals in the history of any horse.
8: Oh, wow. Oh, wow.
9: So I saw it down his whatever they call it. It's not important to me, but mm-hmm. And then I lined it up to a native racing pony of Turkmenistan. So I bought the tiny one.
10: Oh, wow.
9: Yeah. And then that's what I did all along, and I was basically crucified for it many times, but I held in some of the big ones. Yeah.
10: Yeah.
9: The most beautiful. I could have brought in a lot of money, but I picked the smallest.
10: Mm-hmm.
9: Like the dwarf land race pony.
10: Right.
9: Because they're going to be extinct.
10: Oh, goodness.
9: So, you know what I'm saying? They're going to be extinct. I'm worried. Mm-hmm. Maybe they aren't going to be, but I'm worried.
10: Mm-hmm.
9: But anyway, the story is getting buried.
10: Yeah.
9: So, I'll let you ask me some questions.
10: All right. Okay, so how did the grade 4 and 5 student teach you a huge lessons about the wild?
9: That is exactly what I spoke about with Ottawa and the children, the youth in grade 4 class. They brought out pictures they painted and doodled of all a bunch of wild animals.
10: Yeah.
9: And it expanded into they need to smell those pine trees again.
10: Yeah.
9: It is everything they need. They hit the water to make tea. Who's going to do that for them with fish and all this stuff and the tea they need? So it's all expanded into a research that I've gone into, and I am hopefully, like, I'm seeking somebody for a documentary on it. And
10: oh, nice.
9: It has to be in native time. But before I would share my findings, and then I see, like, oh, that's my artwork, or that's what I told them. You know what I mean? I need to make sure it's all good enough that I can say, yes, I said that.
10: You are very, very busy, and I know, like, following your artwork, even just to create the art that you're doing, obviously takes such a long time, and you've been involved in so many different things since I've known you, you know, and seeing you on Native Report, for example, regarding you going to Minnesota to bringing the ponies back, you getting the Rare Breeds Canada recognition, you going to France and having gallery in France. And then now I know that you have the equine-assisted learning and your involvement now with the education and bringing it back to the youth. Because also I remember you talking about the little ponies and how the children used to hide and how you heard those stories from the elders back in the day. Mm-hmm. So,
9: yep. And that's the crying I heard when I was with these wild ponies and no one believed me.
10: Oh, my God.
9: That's the crying I heard in the bush, and I told a few people about it, and they came out with me, and they said they could hear it, but at the time when they said they could hear it, I couldn't. So it was almost like, you know, Bigfoot's going to appear for whoever needs him to appear. And I never forgot it. And when the roof almost went off in Ottawa there with the children and then this project that I did because they were so sweet, the whole thing to me was like the roof went off for me realizing here that this is a journey of the most wonderful, and I just cannot fight it. Even when I went to France, I turned down that opportunity up until 2 weeks before that deadline, not the deadline, 2 weeks before the gallery show. Reconciliation. 2 weeks before, I messaged back to Melanie, wonderful Melanie, Miss Melanie Gerhard, and Raymond Hatfield. He was a big part of it. And I said I'd go. I had no idea until one day I cross-referenced an email that went to the group that was first invited, and I spoke with a lady that was on that list. I found her. And she was in Ottawa, and I messaged her, and she called me, and I said, are you going? And she said, yeah, I'm going. And I said, well, you know, I don't really know. She goes, Rhonda, there's white horses and flamingos. And I'm like, oh, my goodness. I think I put it on my credit card. I have no idea. But we stayed the rest by the host, and we were treated like royalty. And I ended up going to this ancient estate in France, all built in like 1812 or whatever. They have the boats that they do the running with the boats or whatever.
10: Oh, okay,
9: and
10: yeah.
9: They have the museum, a private museum with the graveyards of the famous boats. They brought us out there. Long story short, there was the white horses of France.
10: Yeah.
9: And so I have an interview with him in his museum talking about these white horses in France that used to be white little ponies.
10: Wow.
9: They evolved. Land race.
10: Can you explain? Can you explain about that? Yeah.
9: Oh, yes. Land race is something that's going to be natively raised in that. Oh, you know, I have dyslexia, so I got backwards thinking. But it's a breed, or maybe it could be a plant or whatever, but that has evolved in that area and was land raised.
10: Right.
9: The land raised, like a race of humans, a
10: yeah.
9: land raised. So then I realized the little ponies were with the flamingos in the tall grasses. And where are they? So then I had to go see the original, like the big place where they're at. Accidentally, it came with the gallery show. And I was offered even to ride one. I said, no, that's fine. I want to look at it and smell it. And then I, my research, I come up to that. And then I have them taped on my phone. It's on my phone. I hope nothing happens to my phone. But it's on my phone.
10: Yeah.
9: About they were like little ponies.
10: Wow.
9: So this is how we need to rethink things.
10: You know,
9: Mustang. What does Mustang mean? Everybody talks about the Bureau of Land Management. They talk about Mustangs. I've heard that. I heard Mustangs up in BC. But what is Mustang? It's what does it mean, like, to you? Because it meant just one thing to me before. It was like a horse, right?
10: Mm-hmm.
9: But it's mixed. It doesn't even mean. It just means mixed breed.
10: Right. So what is it mixed with? Because how people have the, they say different things. And I mean, the knowledge of horse fossilized bones in North America and North America being the birthing place for horses versus, oh, the Europeans brought them to North America. It's like,
9: yeah, so those bones you're digging up all over the place and all those tiny pony harnesses were Mustangs, they said.
10: Mm.
9: You know what I'm saying?
10: Yeah.
9: So there is like native ponies of black. Well, no, native ponies, for example. Like this is a rehearse, so I have to realize. There's native ponies of with the Algonquin.
10: Right.
9: They were spotted on the Grand Banks in 1813. By Hebert something, he was explorer mapping out, you know. So he said they were shaggy little dogs living with Indians on the Grand Banks. They look like the worst Indians.
10: Oh, wow.
9: You know what I
10: Yeah.
9: So I have a map here, and I'm pinpointing all these things that are unbelievable.
10: I would love to see the map.
9: So that's what I'm doing, and I'm going to get this map to Ottawa so the kids can use it.
10: Nice.
9: You know, I'm going to have to do one for them that is just basic, going around the world in circles, you know?
10: Right.
9: Like my name. And, you know, the battle there with Custer's battle, like, it's right there in a report that there was 15 to 25,000. Maybe I have it right here. I was looking at it the other night.
10: Mm.
9: Native ponies.
10: Oh, that's a lot.
9: And they said it was something like 5,000 warriors, maybe women and children, and specifically the number of the native ponies. And they didn't say native, whatever. They didn't say Mustang. They didn't say, you know,
10: right,
9: or anything like that.
10: Mm-hmm.
9: They said native, and through the archives, it says Indian ponies, not worth doing any work on the land. Yet they did the work anyway.
10: Yeah.
9: For years and years and decades. So Yeah, so anyway, here I go again.
10: Yeah, well, you go, because that's why I like talking with you, because, you know, since I got to know you, you have been preserving, and for much longer. You know, I watched your the Native report when you're bringing ponies back, and you're talking about the history, and the people get involved right away. People are so drawn to the horses. Horses are medicine for people, and they're so needed. And I know one of your vision, or your vision is to reintroduce the Native ponies onto Crown land, and that also with the First Nations people and areas that, you know, kind, you know, goes hand in hand, and that would be a way of reconciliation, really, and just a good future for Canada.
9: Yeah, it really is important, and it really is something that I'm hoping that we can all circle together, because this is, we're talking Native ponies from all over the world in a preserve as well, because I am just excited to share my findings on that. Mm-hmm. I live with a lot of these ponies, and I don't know, but at sometimes I had around a dozen sometimes stallions, and this is a fenced in place, so that's not an easy thing.
10: Right.
9: So when I had to make my choice to geld, I gelded the bigger ones, because I know the truth. I saw it. I saw the wild, because I saw it. There's one thing, there's people in this world that may have experienced it. Some people lived it. Somebody might not have quite caught on to it.
10: Yeah.
9: But a little lesson I got just recently on that was I went to Sable Island.
10: Oh, yes.
9: Okay, and so I thought, I'm coming in as a wild Native pony photographer. I'm ready to go. I have no idea anything about photography. And I forgot my camera chip. I forgot my charger for my battery at home. Because I didn't want to put it as priority. I put all my priority to Ottawa, because I stopped there to teach about roping from a lady I learned from, a breakaway roper.
10: Okay.
9: Indian woman, breakaway roping, that's what they called it. So she was the champion in Canada. So I shared that in Ottawa of how to rescue with a rope.
10: Wow, Rhonda.
9: So good. I want every woman out there, every man, everybody from all over the world to swing that rope. We're all Native. We swing ropes for different reasons, but there's a way to swing it to rescue. And that's what I needed that rope for. And I learned how from her. And the thing is that that's why I went. So I never thought about Sable until after, besides putting it on my credit card, till after Ottawa. I never even planned hardly nothing. So I didn't have my stuff on my camera. I was going to go buy a brand new one and put it on the credit card, and I didn't. And I ended up getting saved by a nice man who had a charger. Anyway, I get to the island, because I heard I had a really good lens, they told me, at the camera shop. But when I got there, I did exactly what I did when I lived with the little wild ponies, and I looked at herds that were even contained, but most of the time they were getting out. But and they were living and surviving, but the only problem they had was humans.
10: Yeah.
9: And so when I got to Sable Island, I never once touched the Zoom.
10: Okay.
9: Okay, it's like shooting a moose and don't care about the antlers. You just need the food, right? That's not what you do nowadays. Anyway, I got pictures of stories of how those herds work together, coming in and out of those dunes, meeting up with each other. And then the sunk in. This is the wild that we all need to experience, because it was at times for me gut-wrenching. I saw something on its way to the Jabai, up into the spirit world. I saw something, that many things that were already there. It's a rude, but a real awakening. How much rude awakening do we get in this world we live in? Like murders, all kinds of rude awakenings, bombs, you know?
10: Yeah.
9: seeing the true wild and knowing it and smelling it, I could smell those seals. I could smell that grass. I could smell that ocean. I could smell the fish. And then I realized I was smelling the seahorse and all things in Africa. Every place in the world is in that ocean. And when you have that in your mind, what am I going to zoom up on?
11: Right. Wow.
9: They're beautiful,
11: mm-hmm.
9: but there's more to them. They're a worldly pony.
11: Yeah.
9: And they are ponies. I made the mistake of calling them horses at one time, too, but they are ponies.
11: Mm-hmm.
9: When I was going there flying, I was told they were horses. They weren't ponies.
11: Ooh.
9: But I went there prepared to see horses there. I thought, I'm okay with that. I just want to see it.
11: Yeah.
9: I want to feel it. I want to smell it. And I want to lay down in the grass like I did with my wild herds. And that's what I did. And I spent less time taking pictures and more time in my heart.
11: Mm-hmm.
9: And I saw not one horse on that island.
11: Mm-hmm.
9: The only horse on that island was a picture I saw of the original domesticated horses that they brought over that never, like, mostly everything perished but the horses, they said.
11: Yeah.
9: Those ponies did not look like those horses. That horse in that picture, a lot of them horses that were pulling the parts. So I'm just saying I have a research on the boat here that I'm basically almost done. But
11: that sounds very exciting.
9: The first level.
11: Yeah. But that's very exciting. That's a lot of work went into it. It's so important also, just like you say, we need the wild, and there's so much artificial that goes on, and people are so lost and so confused, and literally just even going outside and taking your shoes off, they call that grounding. Like, people who live in the city, you know, like, it's very busy living. So what you're talking about is just incredible.
9: Yeah, and you know what? I sat with Jack Brainerd right next to him, the horse whisperer. And for 2 days, I think it was, watching him. Like, I like to see both sides. And from what he taught me when I left, there is nothing wrong with that. Even though the horse's head's high, you know, the gaping mouth, or whatever. But she's doing all right. You're doing all right, ma'am. Just keep it up. You're doing all right.
11: I hear you. There's so many.
9: Okay.
11: Yeah.
9: So grounding and stuff like that and all that stuff, I never would have. I put that into the parallel because, but then he'd look at me and he'd say, and this is what I think we're talking about. He looked at me where she couldn't hear. And he said, but, oh, she could have so much more.
11: Oh, wow.
9: See what I mean?
11: Yeah.
9: I was always kind of told I had my grandma's curse, but I think she had a very simple way of thinking.
11: Yeah.
9: She wasn't a good mother. She wasn't a good grandma to me either. I mourn that. But she had a simple way of thinking, like in her poem. I have a poem. She has a poem. She did art. She put birch bark on an art. She talks about a bird on a wing flying by. The mate is in the water and the bird on a wing. And just her poem. I want to put it out there someday.
11: Mm-hmm.
9: And then I have my poem of ancient fingers through their manes, winding down trails. You know, I have my poem. But it's so much similar, you know, and it's all connected, right?
11: Wow, though. Yeah. A simple life can be such a good life, because what do we really need in this world? Like, people have so much and they're still not happy. And also it's taking too much from the earth, whereas, you know, really having somewhere safe to live or sleep and, you know, the food and community, those things.
9: Exactly. I love that, eh?
11: Yeah.
9: And equine-assisted learning, yeah, I did that. And I did all of a sudden, like, not all of a sudden, when I came home right away, I knew I had to change a lot of things.
11: Yeah.
9: And so now it's the experiences of the native pony that can bring us further, working in corporations, working towards honesty, working towards integrity, working towards reasons why, and it's the wild. And the same thing, I have a shirt out there now. We just sold the last of the first edition. It's called Friends of the Native Pony, and it's got a moose, a beaver that's brown. There's two other different colors of beavers, and I'll explain that in another story.
11: Nice.
9: I built a cabin with three tools and everything. I learned about that. But this shirt has got a beaver, a moose, and a native pony, and lots of wildlife in there with water and cattails. And it says no nuclear waste in the north. Really, no nuclear waste anywhere.
11: Yeah.
9: Coming, right?
11: Oh, 100%.
9: This edition is a donation fully. I just sent it off to people that I can trust. And they right now, today, or some big hotel has the t-shirt, Lexington maybe. I don't know. It's on my phone, but they have it for a big event in the hotel for...

0: Love this conversation. There's so much information. You know, I have a YouTube channel and I went to it to see our other interviews, and then I'm looking at your artwork, and then my jaw is like dropping, and I'm like Googling you and looking you up and reading about, the National Art Center. And all of the things that you're bringing to the youth and the reception of it, and it's really amazing. You're doing this. You're doing this. Like, you're getting word out about.
1: I'm so fortunate. And guess what? I have it's called I did a fireside chat, but anyway, I've been reaching out to remote communities, and there's like 400 and if not 500 or some. So I've reached out to many of those communities now. Some I don't speak their language, way far, way far. And I'm so more excited every time because I'm sharing everything from my heart. And I do say, I don't know for sure exactly what this is, but this is my native pony knowledge. And if you want to know the sightings of what I've told you today, to cite this, like, I didn't get it to a professor first. You want to cite. I can cite, it's cited. Every spot on this map is cited for everyone. It's like medicine. We all can look at it, enjoy it, and do our own observation. Because this is in the worlds when people were called witches and pagans because they didn't follow all the rules of the religion. So this is a map that's got a lot of stuff in it, but really, it's like to me, simply, it just makes sense. But I did cite everything. Well, anyway.
0: Yeah, no, I hear you, because there's always some people that are gonna say, oh, how can you prove that? And the longer that we hear about all this, it's become a fairly well-known fact that North America, like this land, does have ancient bones in the ground of horses. We like it's kind of a proven scientifical thing, and only some people are gonna say, oh, show us the evidence. It's kind of like, yeah, the evidence has been shown already, and you're adding more information to that map. So I can't wait to see that map, and I can't wait to hear more about the reception of that, and you bringing it to Ottawa.
1: Well, and the thing is that I've lost my train of thought here. But the thing is that about this information is that I'm sharing it with the kids and I'm sharing with everybody I get a chance to share it. I got to share the first part of the map I made in Ottawa, and it was making sense. Now people want this map. And so that's what I'm doing, but I'm not doing it for a book or nothing. But when I Google, that's what I was thinking. I forgot what I was going to say. When I Google now, all over the internet, it says that these ponies were here. All these things. When decades ago, not one person in the whole entire world, believe me, except Jane, Bobby Kaufman, and there's Elwood Cliff. But I'm just saying, now it's everywhere. I don't know how I feel about that. I feel wonderful. But the thing is it's shocking for me to have a flip like that.
0: I know.
1: So that's why I kind of wanted to keep on going
0: Yes,
1: with
0: of course, of course.
1: it.
0: And yeah, that map sounds very exciting. And you're bringing like the actual knowledge from the ground as well, and like faces, like names to the faces kind of thing. Like for people who don't know you, now they know you a little bit more, Rhonda Snow. Where
1: I
0: can
1: went through a lot
0: people,
1: of hardships.
0: huh?
1: I said I went through a lot of hardships, but you know what? You don't learn sometimes to the magnitude if you don't, because you could never imagine if somebody said, "Oh, you just escaped a hardship." Well, can you imagine living every detail of that hardship? So,
0: Yeah.
1: you know what I'm saying? Every detail
0: You
1: is in my
0: created
1: heart.
0: meaning. Look at your art is so extraordinary. You literally, your art is so beautiful and has so much meaning. You created meaning out of your hardship and you rose above and persevered. and went to

0: France and are bringing the native ponies with you everywhere and teaching people and kids. That's incredible.
1: Yeah, and actually the owner of the gallery, her father, which is maybe he was the gallery owner at the beginning, her father-in-law, whatever. Mm-hmm. He bought, Gerhard himself, he bought the painting of the original that I painted in decades ago. And it was done with, like, dollar store paint.
0: Yeah.
1: Started with Hyde's spaghetti for the fine details. I'm just saying, and now I can't wait to get back on that more. Mm-hmm. But for a while there, I had to run and run in the sun to deserve the right. I cannot paint something I know isn't exactly my heart.
0: Yeah.
1: I do sometimes for other people, but... so I'm so excited to get on the roll of this, and the nuclear waste is one of the artworks that I'm putting out there and one I'm working on. So, I mean, I'm excited, really excited.
0: Mm-hmm. I saw your...
1: It's now, right?
0: Yeah, your painting, you posted it on the on your Facebook, and it's so time applicable because here we are in Ontario, and they're talking about hiding the nuclear waste somewhere, and they're calling it safe, but it's like Northern Ontario right now is on fire. Places, like, how can it be safe? It's not safe to begin with. So I really liked your painting protecting the forest and really showing, like, somebody's standing up for this, and a lot of people are, and thank you for doing that too.
1: That's what happens when you take vast herds of buffalo and Indian ponies and destroy them. The buffalo, everyone knew they were taking their hides, but these little worthless ponies, they were crunching up for dog meat.
0: Oh, that's terrible.
1: That's what I'm saying. Wild. Humans can be wild.
0: Mm-hmm.
1: In a different direction.
0: Yeah.
1: So this is what happens, and now we have global warming. Okay, people out there, please go to international Zooms. That's where you're going to get the truth, because these are the countries that have made the decisions to do what they're doing and why they're making them. Check out, is nuclear waste safe? Is it fire resistant containers, or are they fireproof? For how long and what degree? You're going to find these answers not on Canadian Nuclear Commission or industry. That's different. You got to take the time and realize we're burning up here.
0: Yeah.
1: What's the sense of having a horse show? What's the sense in getting a new sauna? What's the sense in doing anything if we're going to burn right up?
0: I know, right? I know.
1: People fish, I'm fishing all the time. I guarantee you, if I held my t-shirt up and said I'd sell it to them for $10, they might take it. I don't know. But they can take fish, no problem.
0: Yeah.
1: But you know what I mean?
0: Mm-hmm.
1: Like, we need to give back. And this is long overdue. It's not up to us to do it, but it seems it's up to somebody.
0: Mm-hmm. Well, you're doing a
1: lot,
0: and you're getting to know the next generation as well, and for the young people to be coming up this way and learning about something real and something that is connected to the land.
1: I can tell you, there ain't a movie that is as good as this, because I had kids riding a seahorse, a zebra, and their dad sat in the grass. Because they didn't want to leave. They were throwing rope and keep on promising, sorry, I'm done soon. Do you know what I mean?
0: Yeah.
1: Like, this is the youth.
0: Yeah.
1: And that's not even the youth. This is fathers showing up for kids. But we're roping to rescue.
0: Yeah. That's really good, Rhonda.
1: So, equine assisted learning now has changed into, like, a more experience, and, they have that in Ottawa at Madawi. And, I'm so excited to share. You can hear the kingfishers before they even get here now for me, because those children in that classroom made me think differently. And I think about when I was seeing a beaver, like last night, we went island hopping, and it was just to take pictures, that's all. And, you know, there's lots of encounters, and I see it differently. Like, yes, the native pony used to hear these sounds. Dolly used to hear the sounds. She lived right around where the houseboat was. Tony, the little native Rainy Lake pony.
0: Mm-hmm.
1: All ponies come from somewhere. You guarantee that. And it's really exciting to find out where they have come from.
0: Yeah. Thank you, Rhonda. I know there's so many stories. And in your paintings, you paint these stories too about, you know, the different little ponies and the work they did and their connection to their humans and the importance, you know. Where can people see your artwork on the internet?
1: Well, that's the problem. I didn't realize that I was as dyslexic as I am, so it can be a little disastrous at times, but, you know, I grew up saying proper grasses. I was okay until they got into the serious grade 9 math. You can't switch things around in math. So anyway, with that, I hired, and it's taken me forever to get the money, hired to do a website. People have the most beautiful websites. I wanted one. So I did, and I finally paid for it. But the fella quit before he could teach me how to run it. So I went in there and deleted it accidentally.
0: Yeah. Well,
1: and
0: you're,
1: I can't get it back.
0: You're just building your renown. I mean, you're the type of person people have to wait for, and you're worth waiting for. So in the meantime, I do have some of your, just to showcase via my YouTube channel, you can watch and you can wait for Rhonda Snow. Yeah, to get her website up. It's definitely worth waiting for. And there's lots of information about Rhonda Snow as well on the internet and the different projects and all of your history and getting the little ponies, the native ponies, you know.
1: Yeah, and when I lost the native ponies, guess who was on the auction block being the auctioneer? And I was crying, but they couldn't do it because they didn't know nothing about them.
0: Yeah.
1: I was auctioning my own ponies off. So I'm just saying the story does go on, but it's all things that I have learned, things that are important. So, you know, I have a Facebook page, so it can, like this, I just said to somebody today that it's the first time I'm really making this public. I don't know if my followers can follow me if I'm public, but anyway, or backwards, I mean, but I'm making it public. So if somebody maybe follows me, I don't know, but I'm going to try to share as much as I can. And it's so much, but I got to find a simpler way. So I'm going to put in the native pony of Sable Island. So hopefully people won't get upset about that, but... And my stories of how I noticed different herds and the sizes of the different herds. And what was that? Why did that little colt take off? And what happened? So it's not only knowing all this stuff I've talked to you about. It's knowing the wild. You got to know how a flower opens, starts, the seeds and everything, if you're really going to know that flower. So the wild has got so much to know. So through Sable Island or through other things, I can't be that wild horse photographer. I have to be the voice of that native pony and its life, not just what it looks like.
0: That makes sense, Rhonda. I can see you that way because you're not there to interfere. You're there to help shine a light on it, really, and not to take from it. A lot of people, they take and make a profit. And you could make a profit, and you're refusing to. You just want to do what's right and help relay.
1: Yeah, whatever happens, happens.
0: Yeah.
1: There's no plan here. I am solely with this documentary. I have that person that knows what they're doing.
0: That's so exciting. But I can't wait to watch that. Wow.
1: I don't plan. But I just want to connect with everybody because we could all gather together with all our knowledge and do great things. Nothing's more... more important what I do than somebody else does.
0: Right.
1: Like, for example, wild horse photography. Oh, my goodness, it's wonderful. But if everybody could connect and make a difference in this world, I don't think it's too late.
0: Mm-hmm.
1: We've got to just shut the reactors down. They're heating up the earth, or study more and give us transparency.
0: Yeah. Definitely. Well, Rhonda, this has been a great 50 minutes so far, getting to know you a little bit better with the updates and a little bit of historical stuff. You mentioned Elder Larry Atkin and the birch bark scrolls. Why are they so important?
1: Well, to me, it's, believe me, I'm not highly educated. I'm backwards thinking. But to me, the birch bark scrolls, for me to explain it how I feel in my heart was, I was raised Catholic, and I know that you have to go into certain levels of that church, maybe, or, you know, maybe it starts with, I'm just thinking this off the cuff right now, baptism and communion and stuff like that. Mm-hmm. But for Larry, I think he was up on the levels of that medicine society. They would call it witchcraft, demonic, pagan. I have no idea all these levels. They're all over the world with the native people.
0: Mm-hmm.
1: But Larry Atkin was up there, and he has passed away now. But, and also my relatives from White Earth, one of the relatives knew him, but he talked about the little, the Ojibwe ponies or horses, I can't remember what he called them, because it was already put on a word for him, so I don't know.
0: Yeah.
1: If he used it. But he said that they were documented in the early, the late 13s, 1400s. Now, I don't know if he's talking about, like, because I never really could understand it in school, but that would be, in my mind, is that the real 1300s? Or is it like, you know, the 1200s? I have no clue.
0: Right.
1: Let's just say it's the 13, let's just say the 14 even. He had knowledge. He was a doctorate of the wild, as far as I'm concerned.
0: Mm-hmm.
1: I mean, he was in a college college historian. But so what he said was amazing. He spoke about the little ponies, how they had the Algonquin had them.
0: Yeah.
1: Is that something else?
0: It is.
1: When you think about where are the Algonquin located?
0: Right.
1: Not migrated, located.
0: Yeah.
1: Because long ago, my medicine man, who told me not long ago, he said there was no such thing as tribes long ago. Here nor there, the Algonquin looked like it was quite a bit of different land race. People with similar cultures and languages.
0: Mm-hmm.
1: So here, Larry Atkin had that knowledge.
0: Wow. I bet you your map you're working on has some of these places pointed out.
1: Mm-hmm.
0: I'm looking forward to seeing the map and just staying in touch with you.
1: Yes.
0: Wow.
1: There's so much to it. There's like 1800s. There is the third, say 1400s. In a sneak peek, there's the Basque whalers, 1500s. But it's all connected because they were from the Great Pyrenees. And later on, the Basque mixed in with Spanish people. And I'd have to double check it, but I'll just go on in the limb, chop the head off. Time, but I think the Basque were involved in the times of Christopher Columbus, but beforehand they were already landed in Canada and killed a lot of whales, like as many as United States or North America. But here we go again, off on that. But Larry Atkin, he sparked that question in me when he said Algonquin. And then he said the Algonquin, the Algonquin introduced them. So Algonquin peoples introduced them to the Ojibwe. Now, there's Ojibwe on the border there, Ojibwe on the north, Ojibwe a little bit, and sometimes it's Chippewa in the States. So can you see where I'm going now on that journey in that circle? So another thing with the fireside chats with the youth, that's what I say. You may be a different thinker, but you're you.
0: Yeah.
1: You know, so when Larry talked about it on that interview, I was able to go into that small little circle there for quite a long time, and then I can paint it when I know. That's why your painting is more than just a painting, right? It's full of even, actually some have tears in them, some have, you know, porcupine quills, so birch bark like my grandma. But
0: yeah.
1: Anyway,
0: yeah, you're a real artist. You're a real actual artist. You literally express all of these things. Not only do you get to experience it, but then you create something that other people can then try to understand this world that you're talking about. And
1: yeah,
0: you know, so thank you, Rhonda. I really appreciate your time today.
1: You're very welcome. Good luck with horse-centered radio station, but I just love it.
0: Thank you.
1: Thank you for your time.
0: Oh.
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0: Now listen to me, Nikki. I think you just must be loca in the cabeza.
1: Ooh.
0: Because I know my baby's home.
1: You sure?
0: Yeah, but I'll tell you something, you know, if she ever leaves me,

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T. Il. 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A.

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11: 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I'm Rob Kerwain, host of Rob's Rewind.

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About as exciting as hockey can get. 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

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I love you, baby, deep down inside. 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
10: Doug Ford is forcing unsustainable urban sprawl on municipalities. He's even potentially putting at risk our visionary countryside line concept pioneered here in Waterloo Region. Other changes Ford has just pushed through reduce public consultation and muzzle the Grand River Conservation Authority that we need to protect our watershed. Tell your...
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17: Hey, welcome everyone to Earshot Daily. My name is AJ Walsh. 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

0: 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Probably stuff you haven't heard before, all coming from the Earshot digital music distribution system. 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
5: Ah non!
6: This is Bird Note. It's morning in southern Arizona, and a white-winged dove coos from atop a saguaro cactus. He looks a lot like a mourning dove, a close relative. But this bird's voice and signature white wing patch set him apart. White-winged doves primarily eat seeds and grains, but in the Sonoran Desert, a large part of their diet depends on saguaro cactuses. These massive plants grow in columns more than 40 feet tall. In late spring, they bloom a crown of large white flowers packed with sweet nectar. The blossoms attract bees, bats, and doves that transfer pollen between plants as they forage. The saguaros then bear fruit that bursts open to reveal a dark red pulp and thousands of delicious seeds. In the desert southwest, white-winged doves time their migration to sync up with the saguaro's reproductive cycle, to the benefit of both species. The cacti provide doves with a crucial source of water in the driest part of the Sonoran summer. The doves sustain the saguaros as pollinators and seed dispersers. It's a classic case of mutualistic symbiosis. Learn more about the relationships between plants and birds on our website, birdnote.org. I'm Mark Bramhill.
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Children, we all shall be free from the album Songs of Slavery and Emancipation. This is Democracy Now!, democracynow.org. We turn now to the new book, The People's Historian, The Outsized Life of Howard Zinn, written by our next guest, Dave Zirin. The book explores the remarkable life of the late historian, teacher, and activist Howard Zinn. He's best known for writing A People's History of the United States.

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2: Hi, this is Alex Adefemi. They call me Triple A, and I'm your host on the Triple A Show, where we talk

Hey there, and welcome back to the Synthetronic 80s, where we play the best of 1980s synth pop, dance pop, and pop rock music, with a mix of mainstream and lesser known tracks, so hopefully you'll hear something new. On today's show, we'll hear from Sting, Iggy Pop, Richard Marx, Cheap Trick, Gino Vannelli, and more. But first, let's get things started with the song Why from British band Bronski Beat, featuring Jimmy Somerville, Steve Bronski, and Larry Steinbekek.

Let's run through what we played in the first half. After Why, we heard Stand Back by Stevie Nicks. Breakout, the best-known release from British trio Swing Out Sister with Andy Connell, Martin Jackson, and Corinne Drury. Some pop rap from Nina Cherry called Manchild. Real Wild Child from the godfather of punk, Iggy Pop, which was also the highest charting single of his career. And Wild Horses from Montreal's Gino Vannelli, his most successful release in Australia, South Africa, and many European countries. And now let's get back to the music with a pop rock track called Satisfied from American Richard Marx, who's sold over 30 million albums worldwide.

Hey again. We started the second half with Satisfied, followed by Native Love or Step by Step from Divine, a character created by American actor, singer, and drag queen Harris Glenn Milstead. Then we heard Hurricane by Taps, a Toronto high-energy synth-pop band formed by Alan Cohol and his schoolmates Tony DaCosta and Paul Silva with lead singer Candy Barthiome. Dial L for Love from short-lived American synth-pop duo Dial M featuring Mike Capitan and Mark Meyerhofer. Brass in Pocket from The Pretenders, the band's biggest hit in their native UK, hitting number one on the singles chart. And The Flame from American rock band Cheap Trick, their most successful single, which went to number one in the US, Canada, and Australia. To close out the show this week, I'll leave you with the 1985 anti-war song Russians by Sting, who commented in 2022 that he never thought the song would be relevant again, while recording a new acoustic version at the beginning of the Russian invasion of Ukraine. Thanks for listening, and hope you catch the next episode in a week. Take care.

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0: This is Benita Vanderpass from Tavistock, Ontario. I'm listening to 102.7 CKMS Radio Waterloo. Keep on keeping on. Hello and welcome to today's episode of Red Eye. I'm Jane Williams. Over the summer, we're bringing you some of the highlights of our 2025-26 season, which wrapped up in mid-May. We're going to be back with our brand new fall season in September. 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Podcasts of interviews from that show will be posted the following week. On the podcast today, Sean Carleton of the University of Manitoba on the 1BC documentary, Making a Killing, and the growth of residential school denialism in Canada. On December 2nd, the 1BC party released its documentary, Making a Killing, Reconciliation, Genocide, and Plunder in Canada. Since then, the writer and producer of the film, 1BC Chief of Staff Tim Thielman, has been fired along with two other senior staff. MLA Dallas Brody, who apparently carried out the purge, has herself been removed as interim party leader. But the documentary lives on, with Dallas Brody voicing Thielman's script and interviewing all the guests. 2 weeks after it was posted on YouTube, the film had over 360,000 views. Sean Carleton joins me today to talk about the film. He's a professor of history and Indigenous studies at the University of Manitoba, and he joins me today from Winnipeg. Hello, Sean.
1: Hi, thanks for having me.
0: I'm really happy that we were able to connect. The film incorporates a whole mishmash of far-right memes, but what would you say is its central message?
1: Well, I think the best way to understand this particular documentary is that it's really political propaganda at its worst. It's a promotional video for 1BC that openly and proudly engages in anti-Indigenous racism, residential school denialism, and debunked conspiracy theories that kind of builds and pushes the brand of 1BC by really appealing to British Columbians' fear and growing resentment towards Indigenous people. So basically, the film uses the distortion of residential school truth as a sort of vehicle to promote anti-Indigenous hate, and by doing so, 1BC as a party that is going to promote it.
0: What does it want us to believe?
1: It wants us to believe that Canadians have been guilted into caring about Indigenous people, and that that guilt is based on a lie. And if that's the case, then you don't need to believe it and you don't need to care about Indigenous people, and Canada can go back to a sort of ruthless dispossession and feel good about it. And I think that that is what is being manufactured in this documentary, a sort of disbelief in Indigenous people, an open embrace of anti-Indigenous politics, and the willingness to profit from mis- and disinformation openly in the form of a political party such as 1BC. It's not just 1BC that's engaging in this kinds of politics, but they're trying to use this film as a way of garnering support and growing that resentment politics, that grievance politics, to poison the political relationship between British Columbians and Indigenous nations.
0: What is the solution that Brody and Thielman propose to this problem, which they say is that reconciliation is based on a lie? What do they say we should do?
1: By the end of the film, the solution that is being provided is to support 1BC, to support its not only anti-Indigenous policies, but it also dabbles in anti-LGBTQ plus politics, anti-immigration politics. It's using residential school denialism to get to this simple formula. British Columbia needs a far-right party that is openly going to stand up for white supremacy, Christian nationalism. These are all the kind of cookies that are being left by the end. And if you support 1BC, that's the party that you're going to get. And I think in this way, it really can be understood not just as a curious documentary trying to get to the truth, It's really trying to appeal to fear and using a whole host of disingenuous tactics that is really meant to foment anti-Indigenous racism and cash in on it politically.
0: What are some of those disingenuous tactics that you saw in the film?
1: Well, I mean, I think the best way to help listeners understand is this is actually not a lot new in the film if you watch it. It's really just a rehashing and a recycling of a lot of the popular far-right misinformation about Indigenous people generally, about reconciliation generally, but specifically about residential schools. And if you pay attention to some of the sources that are being used, it's like Rebel News, True North News, Western Standard, like all of these far-right extremist internet platforms, and really interviewing the most prominent voices in the residential school denialist movement. There's no effort at unbiased presentation of evidence. And actually, the best way to really understand what's going on is if you skip to the end, you kind of learn everything that you need to know about the reliability of the information being presented in the video. There's a credit at the end, and it says, quote, "No guarantee is made regarding the accuracy, completeness, or current viability of the information presented," end quote. None of the information is rigorous, peer-reviewed, nuanced expert knowledge supported by evidence. They admit that. You know, if you make it all the way to the end, they basically tell you that. Really, what's going on is this sort of deeply unethical, deliberately disingenuous presentation of cherry-picked information meant to promote and foment politically useful hate.
0: They actually have an interview with a former residential school teacher.
1: Who they don't identify, who they allow to anonymously say, oh, well, I worked there and everything was fine, and I think it's all made up. That is a deeply unethical way of engaging in dialogue. They're not the first to do this. They're using a lot of the information from other far-right publications, such as the book Grave Error, which is about the same sorts of things, the same sorts of arguments. Like, for example, one of the things that they do, the tricks that they play early in the film, is they say, what Canada is being charged with is mass murder of Indigenous children. And so what they're doing is they're making a false equivalent that children dying in residential schools was mass murder. That's actually not what Indigenous nations or even the TRC concluded. And only mass murder can be understood as genocide. And so it's a narrowing of genocide to only mass death events. And if you can't prove that there is mass murder, then it wasn't genocide. And if it wasn't genocide, then everything is great and you're being guilted into caring about this. That is the kind of twisted, the deliberate twisting, because that's not actually what the TRC and Indigenous nations, including Kamloops, said in their initial announcement. We know, for example, that there are confirmed deaths at Kamloops, confirmed by church and state records, approximately 50. But like other residential school teams, they're doing additional investigation, including things like ground penetrating radar, but also working with religious groups to gain access to greater records that were not given to the TRC. For example, in Williams Lake, after the Kamloops announcement, the Oblates and Williams Lake worked together to obtain 50,000 additional records that through that historical work confirmed that the death rate in that school was 3 times higher than the TRC reported. So what this film is trying to do is shake public confidence in residential school truth, the truth of survivors, but also is trying to shake support, trying to undermine truth and reconciliation to close us off from the work that needs to be done on healing and justice to rebuild this relationship of reconciliation. They don't want to do that. They want to keep us stuck in the colonial cul-de-sac because they benefit from it. And this film is a really good example of how people are disingenuously engaging in debate, discussion, dialogue about residential schools as a way of undermining truth and reconciliation and protecting that colonial status quo.
0: Now, you use the term propaganda, and we tend to kind of throw that term around. What does it actually mean?
1: In this sense, it's really biased or misleading communication, often appealing to emotion, used to promote a specific agenda. Its goal is persuasion, not education. And it often used tactics like selective presentation of facts and really using emotionally charged language, like the blood libel against Canada is that we've caused mass murder, when that's not actually what the TRC or Indigenous nations are actually saying. That's a twisting appeal to the emotional aspect, and then try and persuade people that 1BC is the answer to stand up against the so-called reconciliation industry. When in reality, 1BC and many of the people interviewed in this film are part of the anti-Indigenous industry in this country that are publishing books and articles and monetizing misinformation. Of course, we also need to talk about the fact that 1BC, which is now, you know, in turmoil, essentially siphoned off taxpayer money from its caucus funds to make this film. They claim to stand up for democracy and accountability, and here they're using tricks to essentially create a new party and get all of this money and then use this money to basically make building relationships with Indigenous people harder. Regardless of where you stand politically, the damage that is being done by this film makes it harder for anyone to govern with Indigenous people. And since they're the original people of these lands, they're not going anywhere. And it's making that relationship much more difficult and risking the future for many British Columbians. If we can't figure this out, this is why reconciliation is a relationship. If we continue to poison that relationship, it's going to make for turbulent times ahead for sure.
0: 1BC has now imploded as a party, but Dallas Brody and Tara Armstrong are still MLAs. Are these kind of views represented by other sitting MLAs?
1: Well, this is a good question. I think there's actually a risk right now in thinking that Dallas Brody is an island or Tara Armstrong is an island, that they're aberrations. There's a risk of thinking of them as exceptional. I think actually what we need to understand is that they're just part of a larger problem, that when we dig a little deeper, we see many politicians across the country and in British Columbia in particular, who have been engaging in this residential school denialism. Many of them are on the far right. This is where things get really concerning. It's not just 1BC. In fact, British Columbia conservative MLAs like Sheldon Clare, who represents Prince George, North Cariboo, or Brent Chapman, who represents, I think, Surrey South, even John Rusted regularly promotes far-right residential school denialist talking points. So this is really a symptom of not just the incursion of far-right American thinking, but we need to see the problem as not just a provincial issue, but also a national one. If we think of people like Aaron Gunn, who is the MP for Powell River, North Island, he's been working with the far right, getting money from people in Alberta, trying to essentially shift the politics in British Columbia, particularly in the rural areas, away from a sort of working class NDP supporting social democratic streak to increasingly a far-right, fascist, openly supportive of white supremacy and Christian nationalism and exploitive settler capitalism at every turn. I think we do ourselves a disservice to think of these people as aberrations when in reality, there are a lot of people espousing these kinds of beliefs and making it more legitimate. We see in the last couple of weeks, the open call to repeal DRIPA, for example. And a year ago, that would have seemed absurd. But because 1BC put it on the table and the BC Conservatives are like, well, you know, maybe we should go down that route too. You can see how an anti-Indigenous politics, when it takes root and it's being stoked by these disingenuous folks that are not just in 1BC, but are also in the BC Conservative Party. Remember that Aaron Gunn really has his heart set on being the leader of the BC Conservatives. And he's announced that he's thinking about taking a run now that Rusted has left. So we'll have to see how this gets mainstreamed. But I think it is important that we realize the rot of residential school denialism is deeper in provincial and national politics than we would want to otherwise acknowledge. There is a growing far-right alliance in a lot of politics in Canada. And we like to look to the United States and say, wow, that's a dumpster fire. But far-right politicians and strategists and activists want to do the same here. They want to change the conversation. And they're engaging in residential school denialism as the subject du jour right now, but increasingly just anti-Indigenous politics as one plank in a growing far-right strategy that also includes climate denial, anti-trans issues, anti-migration rhetoric. And we need to be vigilant about this so that it does not take root and we can figure out ways to build better relationships and a stronger future for all British Columbians and Canadians.
0: How can we push back against anti-Indigenous racism, especially now that the courts are recognizing rights that they didn't before? So, for example, just recently there's been a case that the Mining Act in BC has to be reformed. There was the case of the Cowichan Band and the land in Richmond. So how can we push back against this in this kind of climate?
1: As a historian of British Columbia, you know, I can tell you that the federal government tried to warn British Columbia against the perils of not signing treaties in the 1870s when British Columbia was admitted to Confederation. And people like Joseph Trutch and other very aggressive, brazen colonizers said, no way. Why would we sign treaties? We're going to take a more aggressive approach. We're going to assert sovereignty. And then we're going to sell the land that we've thieved. And we're going to use that as the economic foundation of building a new province. Well, guess what? That was not a good idea. And now chickens are coming home to roost. And while there are many problems with the treaty process, including where I live here in Manitoba, British Columbia is unique. Indigenous people didn't consent to the assertion of sovereignty. What I think a lot of political voices today are trying to do is capitalize on that fear and propose particular kinds of solutions, like instead of reconciliation, we should just bully Indigenous people to accept that they have been conquered, which is actually not true. So how do we fight back against this? Well, I think people need to understand the history. The fears of people coming and taking your homes, well, I'm sorry, that's actually how British Columbia was founded. And what Indigenous nations are trying to do is build a relationship of respect and reciprocity that was never shown to Indigenous people. I think the vast majority of Canadians and British Columbians want to find ways to move forward and build a strong future for their families, for the future generations. And the answer to that, part of the answer to that, is establishing a better relationship with the original peoples. It also means being aware of the kinds of tactics and strategies being used by far-right actors who are trying to sabotage that process. That includes 1BC, but it also includes people like Aaron Gunn and others who want to capitalize on a kind of anti-Indigenous politics to undermine truth and reconciliation and keep British Columbia and Canada working for white people, white Christian people. You know, it's poisoning the political relationship. And ordinary British Columbians, regardless of their political stripe, I hope can see through some of that disingenuous framing. We might disagree on what building a stronger relationship with Indigenous peoples look like, but what 1BC and these far-right actors are doing is saying we shouldn't build that relationship at all. And that's just basically going back to the 1870s approach, which created a lot of these contemporary problems in the first place. You know, I talk to a lot of people who say, you know, I didn't have anything to do with that. I'm not responsible for that. Well, you didn't do it, but you are the continuing beneficiary of that. And hey, you have an opportunity to make sure that we don't double down on those mistakes, that wrong-headed approach. Today, we can demand our politicians do better. And that includes pressure on the NDP. If we want to have a better relationship with Indigenous people, we can't just say, well, 1BC and the BC Conservatives are the problem. We also need to put pressure on the NDP to make good on their promises to work and resolve many of these issues quickly in a just and fair way. If they can do that, they will take a lot of steam out of 1BC and the BC Conservatives. The longer they kind of dither, the more space they give to these far-right actors to foment the fear and politically capitalize on it.
0: Thanks so much for speaking with me today, Sean.
1: Thanks for having me.
0: I've been speaking with Sean Carleton. He's a professor of history and Indigenous studies at the University of Manitoba. 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And you can follow us on Blue Sky at Red Eye Radio. I'm Jane Williams. 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
9: 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I'm Dan Keller, and this show first aired on April 10th, 2025. Kitchener has joined 21 other cities in Canada and 210 cities in 24 countries around the planet in being named a Tree City of the World by the Food and Agriculture Organization of the United Nations and the Arbor Day Foundation. The designation reflects the city's efforts in tree care, policy development, community engagement, and maintaining a healthy urban canopy. Nearby, both Hamilton and Cambridge also hold the leafy designation. The Tree City of the World designation was presented to City Council on April 8th, though the recognition was made based on the city's commitments and efforts in 2024. Councillors gushed over the designation, with many congratulations being passed to the Forestry and Natural Area Management Division and some patting of their own backs. In the words of Ward 3 Councillor Jason Deneau, quote, "This is a love fest for the forestry team," unquote. In a press release announcing the designation, Kitchener Mayor Barry Vrbanovic said, quote, "We have worked hard to make sure that we prioritize our trees and natural spaces as our community continues to grow, both through strategic plans like our Sustainable Urban Forest Strategy and through the way we interact with our trees every day. As we look to celebrate Earth Day later this month, this recognition is a wonderful indicator that we're moving in the right direction for our community, our forest, and our planet." Unquote. Kitchener's Sustainable Urban Forest Strategy serves as the framework for the management of trees in the city. This document calls for Kitchener's tree canopy to achieve 30% canopy coverage in each ward by 2050 and 33% citywide by 2070. Currently, the city has a 27% average canopy coverage. To achieve the Tree City of the World designation, a city must establish responsibility for trees with dedicated staff, set rules through bylaws and policies, and follow those rules through practices and targets. Know what trees you have through tree inventories and guiding documents, such as Kitchener's Sustainable Urban Forest Strategy. Allocate the resources for the plans to be met through annual budgets, corporate leadership, and council support. And to celebrate achievements through educational efforts, engagement, and public acknowledgments of the work being done. The designation is annual, so the city will have to apply yearly to maintain their status. However, there is no cost to the city to apply for the designation. This show features an interview with Joshua Shea, the Manager of Forestry and Natural Area Management at the City of Kitchener. Shea reflects on the Tree City of the World designation, speaks about an upcoming free tree giveaway, and discusses his most appreciated trees. For more information about the designation and Kitchener's urban forest strategy, visit kitchener.ca/trees. Here is the interview with Joshua Shea.
10: My name is Josh Shea. I'm the Manager of Forestry and Natural Areas Management at the City of Kitchener.
6: What is the Tree City of the World recognition, and how did Kitchener get nominated for it?
10: Yeah, this is an international recognition for cities across the world that take care of trees or promote trees or have a forestry program as part of their municipal work. So the city had applied to this designation and meets the 5 core criteria to become a Tree City of the World. So in 2024, we were designated as an official Tree City of the World.
6: So was this like a goal, something your department was looking to accomplish?
10: Yeah, I mean, these kind of opportunities are a great way to promote the work that we do here at the City of Kitchener, to be able to, you know, showcase and demonstrate how the work that we do is comparable amongst cities across the world. So, you know, it's always something we're looking for, an opportunity to be, you know, showcase and highlight and demonstrate that, you know, we're doing really good stuff here at the City of Kitchener, and, you know, we want people to be aware of that.
6: What does this recognition mean for the city? How will the award influence the city's, like, environmental strategy?
10: We already have a really strong environmental strategy and urban forest strategy that guides our work. So, you know, we have a lot of the background work in place to help guide us forward. So if anything, it'll strengthen that work and it'll help us move forward, you know, in the work that we're doing, and help us, you know, get buy-in from the community or work with the community to advance these goals and work with our own internal stakeholders as well as council, you know, to try and advance the work of urban forestry. So it helps just kind of raise that bar a little bit.
6: Now, the other day, city councilors were gushing over the recognition and your department. Are you proud of the work that reflects the designation of a Tree City of the World?
10: Yeah, absolutely. It's we're extremely proud of it, and me personally as well, being a part of the team that leads this work. You know, it wouldn't be possible without our team and the work that we do. So it's really nice to receive that recognition. We know we have great council support, and they're always behind us on these efforts. So it's, you know, it's a good opportunity to celebrate collaboratively in the work that we're all doing to advance this, you know, between our team and council and the community. So it really speaks to a lot of that. And you know, it's nice to be able to receive the recognition, but it's also a good way for us to continue to work collaboratively together in the future.
6: Now, in partial celebration of this, there is a tree giveaway on May 3rd. How do people get a tree for that, and what kind of trees are offered, and any fruit trees?
10: In order to qualify or for people to be able to access and request a tree, they just have to go online, kitchener.ca/trees, and fill out the online form to request a tree. We ask them to fill out a little bit of information about the space they have to plant that tree, so we can help maybe choose a species that makes best sense or will grow in the right space for the yard, so they're not choosing a large tree if they don't have the space, or for example. So there's a variety of different species they can choose from. You know, our target was 210 free trees to be able to give away, so we're monitoring that interest, and we're keeping track of the number of trees and going to order those species. And then on Saturday, May 3rd, we're looking at about 10 a.m. to 12 p.m., so the morning slot to have people drop by, pick up those trees. So there's a variety of different species. I don't know if there's fruit trees at this point. We're looking at canopy trees or other species. But, you know, as interest grows in these programs, we're looking at ways to expand it going forward in the future as well.
6: What tree species do you appreciate most in the city?
10: We always have that conversation amongst our team members as to what trees we like and why. Me personally, I like, there's a smaller stature tree called a redbud tree. We don't see it growing too frequently in the city, but it is a popular tree. It just flowers really nicely in the spring. It's great for pollinators. The flowering attracts lots of different pollinators, so I like it for that aspect.
6: The other really pressing question, of course, everyone's wondering is, do you have a favorite single tree in town, one that maybe you climb or pick fruit from?
10: I can't say I have a specific tree, but, you know, I do find myself as I move through the city or I go to various places, I do notice trees and how they're changing throughout the seasons. You know, you see the same tree on the same corner each day and you get to notice and appreciate and admire it. So I wouldn't say I have a specific tree that I gravitate towards, but I do, you know, I do notice the tree canopy and I value its benefits and I appreciate having that as part of my community.
9: That was an interview with Joshua Shea, the Manager of Forestry and Natural Area Management at the City of Kitchener. Visit kitchener.ca/trees for more information about the Tree City of the World designation. 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
2: 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Notice the tall plant with the clusters of white flowers throughout the region lately? It's the garlic mustard plant, invasive, destructive, and

0: So it is a biennial plant. So it goes through a two-year cycle. In the first year, it's quite a short plant, maybe 10 centimeters tall, but you can get quite large patches of ground covered with it. It has these bright green and quite lush leaves. So in the first year, though, that's what grows, and then those leaves actually stay green under the snow. And then in the second year, the taller plant grows, which can grow up to about a meter tall, and has, this time of year, it has white flowers.
1: The fact that there is so much of the garlic mustard is further complicated by its chemical warfare approach to its competitors.
0: So it can outcompete native species in a couple of ways, or sometimes where you have exposed soil, it just establishes and thereby prevents more beneficial and native plants from establishing. It can form quite dense clusters or patches that can be quite large, so that can just physically outcompete other plants. But then, interestingly, exudes chemicals into the soil that can both inhibit plant growth directly, but can also inhibit plant growth through the chemicals inhibit some soil fungi. And many plants, and especially trees and shrubs, often have associations with soil fungi. So when these chemicals lower the amounts of those fungi in the soil, you don't get these associations with the roots of the trees and shrubs. And that actually can slow and limit growth.
1: The website treecanada.ca notes that garlic mustard grows mainly in deciduous forests and that the dense stands of garlic mustard seen throughout the region suppress native tree seedlings such as sugar maple, red maple, and white ash. Garlic mustard is invasive, but how did it get to southern Ontario?
0: It was introduced in the 1800s, and at least what the literature says is that it was purposely brought over by settlers who wanted it for its, like, both cooking and medicinal properties.
1: Garlic mustard's ability to grow faster and disrupt the soil fungi and everything that depends on it presents challenges for removal and control. Ron explains different types of control and the importance of proper removal.
0: There are chemicals, herbicides that can be used to control them, but of course you have to follow all the best practices and also the regulations if you're doing that. To be frank, we actually don't do a lot of garlic mustard control. Something like garlic mustard now is very widespread and it's present on a lot of properties. And that's not to say on individual properties you shouldn't control it, but the thought of actually rolling back the impacts at the larger scale probably aren't realistic.
1: The intention of National Invasive Species Action Week is not only to make people aware, but to spur them to do something about invasive species. Removing garlic mustard is one way to do that, albeit carefully.
0: For most homeowners, pulling or cutting would be a way to do it. And another thing I should have said, the first year plants, there shouldn't be any seeds, but on the second year plants, if there's already flowers or seeds forming, then you want to dispose of those very carefully. One thing to limit the seed is just to cut them now below the flowers, just to make sure that those flowers now don't produce seed. If you cut it, you have to dispose of the flowers carefully, because if you pull those plants and they've already flowered, some of those can still go to seed, even just lying on the ground or even in a bag. So you want to make sure you dispose of those plants carefully. If you're going to do that mechanical pulling or any control, then you might want to consider whether you have some beneficial native plants that you want to start there, because otherwise you've got all this exposed soil, which may either just give rise to more garlic mustard or other invasives.
1: In many jurisdictions, disposal of garlic mustard is not straightforward. Generally, it is recommended to place the pulled plants on heavy-duty black garbage bags and leave them in direct sun for 3 to 4 weeks to decompose and rot. This is what it takes to destroy garlic mustard seeds. Waterloo Region, on the other hand, uses a heat/pasteurization composting process that kills the seeds, and so in Waterloo Region, garlic mustard can be disposed of in the yard waste program. So while at a household level, getting rid of garlic mustard is relatively easy, on a larger society level, getting rid of garlic mustard and its fungus-destroying nature does not seem possible. So, are we stuck with garlic mustard?
0: I would suspect so, but I think the thought of eradicating garlic mustard in southern Ontario is not realistic and would take an effort that probably may not be worth it. I think it's a plant that's going to be here, and hopefully, as nature figures it out a bit, that it lowers the impacts, because either insects or diseases start to control populations of the plant. There has been talk about biocontrol, where you introduce insects that either feed or somehow impact the plant, and that's been used in the past on things like purple loosestrife.

0: I know there was talking about a similar approach to garlic mustard, but even then, those kinds of controls, they tend to limit the impacts. But I do think we are not going to see the end of garlic mustard in our disturbed forests, especially anytime soon.
1: More information on garlic mustard and invasive plants in the watershed and how to remove them can be found at the Ontario Invasive Plant Council website or at the Grand River Conservation Area website, grca.ca. For CKMS News and the Local Journalism Initiative, I am MP Holmes. 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Today is October 16th, 2023, and I am MP Holmes. This piece examines how good news came out of a bad news story, thanks to the initiative and determination of a few people and the community support. This past August, a community fridge was stolen and the shed that housed it was completely damaged. The fridge and its shed had been located behind the Cafe Parist outpost at the Spurline Path and Roger Street in Kitchener for almost 2 years, and it was well used. The theft shocked the community, and the incident was well covered by major media outlets. Thanks to that exposure, many individuals and businesses contributed to the fridge's return. Lisa Braun, one of the 519 Community Collective board members, explained the community's reaction to the original theft.
2: When it was stolen, unfortunately, we put it out there on social media, obviously. We got a ton of support from the community. So the funding for the shed was all completely community funded, all donations. And that was just built yesterday by a few volunteers. And then the fridges themselves were actually donated from TA Appliance here in Kitchener. So that was a huge blessing.
1: Tyson James, owner of the Cafe Pyrus Outpost, which hosts the fridge, also noted the outpouring of support.
3: Yeah, so it's really amazing to see what happened, because when we found out the fridge was stolen, like, one, we were all really surprised, like, what? And then two, we realized the cost of the fundraising and everything that went into building the first fridge was, it was a hurdle, and we were able to come by it and count on our community. And then within 3 or 4 days of the story breaking, I think there was already $1,200 in the account. And when the goal was made to be $2,500 to get everything built in properly and do it right this time, the community really stepped forward. And that was one of the best things to see. It was a terrible situation, but what a way to turn that around and make that misery a miracle. So it's been really, really good.
1: Julie Sawatsky, the founder and another board member of the 519 Community Collective, explained the reaction of the members of the collective.
4: You know that saying, when life gives you lemons, you got to make lemonade, is very relevant to us here because, you know, it wasn't something we expected. We never thought in a million years that we would have to come here and see that the fridge and structure were, like, broken and stolen. But, you know, instead of sitting around and making all these conjectures about who could have done it or this, we just got straight to work and we're like, okay, I guess that means this is a blessing in disguise and now we're going to have Fridge 2.0.
1: About 25 people attended the ceremony, including Kitchener Mayor Barry Verbanovich, in a show of support for the 519 Community Collective.
5: You know, I think it just speaks to the values of the community and offering a hand up to folks when they need it the most. And we know there's many challenges around the community right now for some folks in terms of food security. And this is a very meaningful way to help those who need those supports to get access to them.
1: In the crowd, many folks still speculated who stole the fridge and why.
6: I mean, they were going to get $100 for this fridge. Somebody had to come in with a truck. You know, it's sneakiness. I'm glad that the community got together. Look at it now. It's bigger. It's better. It brought the community together.
1: Julie described the new community food shed.
4: Everything's going to have siding on it. And then this side over here will be a full accessible pantry. Yeah, we're really excited. The shed we had originally was just a very, you know, run-of-the-mill cheap shipping container, kind of a wood crate type thing, which served its purpose. But we were able to raise enough to be able to build something that's going to last for years and years and years to come. So we really hope the community treats it with respect and loves on it so that we can have it for many years.
1: The 519 Community Collective is a nonprofit organization who runs 11 different programs, catering to those across our region who are in need. At this time of year, with Thanksgiving and Christmas weighing heavy on organizations like the 519 Community Collective, Julia explained how and where they are focusing their efforts and how they are planning to deal with the additional demand.
4: We just finished our Thanksgiving community event where we served over 800 hot turkey dinners to the community. And we're super excited that we're going to be doing something very similar this Christmas. And this Thanksgiving here, we did our first open to the public pickup meal at our Kitchener location where we served 125 meals from there. And we're really hoping to maybe double that for Christmas so folks and families can come right up, a full turkey dinner right in a container that they can take with them to go. So we'll be doing some fundraising for that. We always welcome people to send donations to our email, 519communitycollective@gmail.com. I don't want to be the Debbie Downer, but I mean, the financial climate and just what we know to be true about affordable housing and how many thousands of people are on the streets, especially leading into the winter, we are already fully geared up to know that we're probably going to be doubling supports. And with all of the new students coming in that are needing assistance and families that are refugees, the need just continues to grow, and we are going to keep doing whatever it takes to adapt and be there to support other agencies and hopefully work together to make sure that everyone gets what they need.
1: The music on today's show is called Maple Music by God Mode, and it is courtesy of Expectantly Maple Music on YouTube. 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
7: We often stop for at least half a day in San Jose, the capital, and it's not a remarkable city, really, but it does have a couple of features that are worthwhile seeing, and often we come in early the last day and spend time going through the National Theater here, and there's a story behind this.
8: Janice Bach is wearing a microphone headset and slowly strolling through a seated crowd of about 150 people on a Friday afternoon in Waterloo. The room is packed. Bach is a featured speaker for one of the City of Waterloo's programs called the Friday Flicks Travel Show. It's all about people coming together to listen to others' travel stories. Sarah Kelly is a programmer in youth, adult, and older adult programming at the City of Waterloo who organizes the program.
9: For 2024, some of the shows were Dubai, exploring the desert and the UAE. A few of them were on the Canary Islands. We had a show on Denmark and Copenhagen. We had one on Portugal. We had someone that was celebrating their 40th wedding anniversary, and they went on a European river cruise. So then we got to hear all about the castles and cathedrals and medieval villages from Amsterdam to Budapest. We had shows on Italy and South Africa. So it's just a real mix. We usually have at least about 80 to 90 people that pre-register. We are almost at, like, when we're up to 180, we're almost at max capacity. So we're almost at the point where we have to turn people away.
8: In the last few years, Friday Flicks has become massively popular. In 2021 and 2022, the program attracted 875 attendees each year. 2023 saw 1,300 attendees, while 2024 saw 2,400, and there's no sign of it slowing down. Kelly says, on average, each show attracts about 120 to 150 participants. The highest she's seen is 180 for one show, and that was about a bird-watching trip to South Africa. The group meets every other Friday from 1:30 to 3 p.m. at the Waterloo Memorial Recreation Complex Community Pavilion. Rick Chambers is a volunteer host and presenter for the program. He's been attending for about 13 years.
10: Since I started in 2012, 2012, I've made over 50 presentations. What makes a good presentation is keeping the pictures going. People are not interested to stop and hear a lecture. Like they want to see the pictures, they want to hear your stories, and you know, and humor doesn't hurt as well, to throw in some things and you know, and help them see what you learned from this, because people, our audience wants to not only enjoy the afternoon and meet other people and it's a social outing, but they also want to learn something when they're there. So it's an intellectual and educational pursuit as well as a social gathering and entertainment.
8: The program started as a group of people getting together to watch nature and National Geographic-style documentaries and movies over 10 years ago. Then it morphed into attendees sharing their own traveling experiences. Now, a featured presenter will share a prepared presentation, which is followed by socializing time with treats and coffee.
10: I'm on the City of Waterloo Age Friendly Committee, and I'm also on the region's Age Friendly Network. And, you know, one of our great concerns is social isolation for older adults. Get them out, get them doing things, and get them socially engaged and intellectually engaged. And I think that's one of the things that the Friday Flicks Travelogue does.
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4: Thomas Jefferson, the most forthcoming of the founding fathers, said, "We shall drive them, the savages. We shall drive them with the beasts of the forests into the stony mountains." Furthermore, Jefferson went on, "Our new nation will be the nest from which all America, North and South, is to be peopled. Expansion is the path to security. It means we take over the world, we take over space, take over the galaxy. There's no limit to how much you have to expand to guarantee security." And that's been the principle from the beginning.
5: That's Noam Chomsky, and this is Alternative Radio. I'm David Barsamian. This edition of AR features Noam Chomsky on the origins of U.S. imperialism. One way to understand how the United States operates around the world is the Godfather model. Obey the Don, and you'll be well rewarded. Cross him up, and it's lights out. The U.S. maintains its global power out of the barrel of a gun. Of course, for rhetorical purposes, Washington is dedicated to human rights, freedom, and democracy. In practice, it implements mafia-type rules. In its origins, the Founding Fathers emulated Britain. By the end of World War II, the Union Jack was replaced by the Stars and Stripes, and America ruled the waves. It invades, bombs, and occupies countries, imposes sanctions and blockades, and kidnaps and assassinates leaders. Noam Chomsky says, "Since its founding, America has scarcely had a year without resorting to violence." Our guest today is Noam Chomsky, the legendary MIT professor, who has led a most extraordinary life. In addition to his pioneering work in linguistics, he's been a leading voice for peace and social justice for many decades. This classic from the AR archives was recorded at Boston University in 2008. It's remarkable, in many ways, how it has stood the test of time. The names and dates have changed, but the overall framework remains largely intact. And now, Noam Chomsky, Origins of U.S. Imperialism.
4: I've been asked to talk about modern-day American imperialism. That's a rather challenging task. In fact, talking about American imperialism is a little bit like talking about triangular triangles. The United States is the one country that exists, as far as I know, and ever has, that was founded as an empire explicitly. According to the Founding Fathers, when the country was founded, it was a nascent empire. That's George Washington. Modern-day American imperialism is just a later phase of a process that has continued from the first moment without a break, going in a very steady line. So we're looking at one phase in a process that was initiated when the country was founded and has never changed. The model for the Founding Fathers, borrowed from Britain at that time, was the Roman Empire, and they wanted to emulate it. Even before the Revolution, these notions were very much alive. Benjamin Franklin, 25 years before the Revolution, complained to the British that they were imposing limits on the expansion of the colonies, and he objected to this. He, borrowing from Machiavelli, he admonished the British, I'm quoting him, that a prince that acquires new territories and removes the natives to give his people room will be remembered as the father of the nation. and George Washington agreed. He wanted to be the father of the nation. His view was that the gradual extension of our settlement will as certainly cause the savage as the wolf to retire, both being beasts of prey, though they differ in shape. Thomas Jefferson, the most forthcoming of the founding fathers, said, "We shall drive them, the savages, we shall drive them with the beasts of the forests into the stony mountains, and the country will ultimately be free of blot or mixture," meaning red or black. It wasn't quite achieved, but that was the goal. Furthermore, Jefferson went on, "Our new nation will be the nest from which all America, North and South, is to be peopled, displacing not only the red men here, but the Spanish-speaking population to the South and anyone else who happened to be around." There was a deterrent to those glorious aims, mainly Britain. Britain was the most powerful military force in the world at the time, and it did prevent the steps that the founding fathers attempted to take. In particular, it blocked the invasion of Canada. The first invasion of Canada, attempted invasion of Canada, was before the Revolution, and there were several others later, but it was always blocked by British force, which is why Canada exists. The United States did not actually recognize Canada's existence until after the First World War. Another goal that was blocked by British force was Cuba. Again, the founding fathers regarded the taking over of Cuba as essential to the survival of the nascent empire. But the British fleet was in the way, and they were too powerful, just like the Russians blocked John F. Kennedy's invasions. However, they understood that it would sooner or later would come. The great grand strategist, John Quincy Adams, the sort of intellectual father of Manifest Destiny, he pointed out in the 1820s that we just have to wait. They said Cuba will sooner or later fall into our hands by the laws of political gravitation, just as an apple falls from the tree. What he meant is that over time, the United States would become more powerful, Britain would become weaker, and the deterrent would be overcome, which in fact finally happened. And we should not ignore these early events. They are very much related to current history. That's made very clear by scholarship on current affairs. So the major scholarly work on the Bush Doctrine, George W. Bush Doctrine, the preemptive war doctrine. Major work is by John Lewis Gaddis, who's the most respected historian of the Cold War period. It's on the roots of the Bush Doctrine. And he traces it right back to John Quincy Adams, who is his hero, in particular to Andrew Jackson's invasion of Florida, which conquered Florida from the Spanish. And that was strongly approved by then Secretary of State Adams in a famous state paper in which he advocated the principle of preemptive war on the basis of the thesis that expansion is the path to security. So if we want to be secure, after all, we want to defend ourselves, we have to expand. At that time, expand into Florida. We were being threatened by what were called runaway slaves and lawless Indians who were in the way. They were threatening us by their existence, by barring our expansion. And as Gaddis points out, there's a straight line from that to George Bush. And now expansion is the path to security. It means we take over the world, we take over space, take over the galaxy. There's no limit to how much you have to expand to guarantee security. And that's been the principle from the beginning. Gaddis is a good historian, and he cites the right sources on the so-called Seminole War, Jackson's conquest of Florida, but he doesn't bother telling us what the sources say, and it's worth looking at what they say. They describe it as a war of murder and plunder and extermination, driving out the indigenous population. There were pretexts made, but they were so flimsy that nobody paid much attention to them. It was also the first executive war in violation of the Constitution, setting a precedent which has been followed ever since. There was no congressional authorization. It's all a lie. Adams lied through his teeth to Congress. I mean, it's all very familiar. So Gaddis is correct. It is the model for the Bush Doctrine. He approves of both of them, but that's a moral judgment. But his analysis is correct. Yes, what's happening now traces right back to the wars of extermination and plunder and murder and lying and deceit and so on, executive wars of that John Quincy Adams was the great spokesman for. Adams, incidentally, later in his life, regretted this after his own contributions were well in the past. He condemned the Mexican War as an executive war and terrible precedent. It wasn't a precedent. He'd established the precedent. And he also expressed remorse over what he called that hapless race of Native Americans, which we are exterminating with such merciless and perfidious cruelty. They knew what they were doing. Contemporary history likes to prettify it, but if you read the descriptions and the observations by the people who were involved, they knew exactly what they were doing. He expressed regret for it, but of course his own role was long past. It's commonly argued that American imperialism began in 1898. That's when the U.S. did finally succeed in conquering Cuba, and what's called in the history books liberating Cuba, namely intervening in order to prevent Cuba from liberating itself from Spain and turning it into a virtual colony as it remained till 1959, setting off hysteria in the United States, which hasn't ended yet, also conquering, taking over Hawaii, which was stolen by force and guile from its population, Puerto Rico, another colony, soon moving to the Philippines and liberating the Philippines, also liberating a couple of 100,000 souls to heaven in the process. Again, the reverberations of that extend right to the present. But the belief that the imperial thrust started in 1898 is an example of what historians of empire call the salt water fallacy, the belief that you have an empire if you cross salt water. In fact, if the Mississippi River were as wide as the Irish Sea, the imperial thrust would have started much earlier. But that's an irrelevance. I mean, expanding over settled territory is no different from expanding over the waters. So what happened in 1898 was just an extension of the process that began when the nascent empire, as it saw itself, was formed in its first moments. A lot of this starts right in New England with New England merchants who wanted to, very eager to take over the Pacific trade, the fabulous markets of China, which were always in their minds, which meant conquering the Northwest so you can control the ports and so on, meant kicking the British out and others out and so on. That went on from right here. The goal, as William Seward, who was Secretary of State in the 1860s, pointed out that the central figure in American imperialism, that we have to gain command of the empire of the seas. We've conquered the continent. We're going to settle, take it over. Monroe Doctrine was a declaration that we'll take it over, everybody else keep out. And the process of doing so continued through the 19th century and beyond until today. But now we have to have command of the seas. And that meant when the time was ripe, 30 years later, when the apple started to fall from the tree, given relative power, proceeding overseas to the overseas empire. But it's basically no different than the earlier steps. The leading philosophical imperialist, Brooks Adams, pointed out that this is 1895, we're just on the verge of moving overseas extensively, that all Asia must be reduced to our economic system. The Pacific must be turned into an inland sea, just like the Caribbean had been. And there's no reason, he said, why the United States should not become a greater seat of wealth and power than ever was England, Rome, or Constantinople. Well, again, there was a deterrent. The European powers wanted a piece of the action in East Asia, and Japan by then was becoming a formidable force. So it was necessary to explore more complex modes of gaining command of turning the Pacific into an inland sea and going on. And that was lucidly explained by Woodrow Wilson, who is one of the most brutal and vicious interventionists in American history. The probable permanent destruction of Haiti is one of his many accomplishments. Those of you who study international relations theory or read about it know that there's a notion of Wilsonian idealism. The fact that that notion can exist is a very interesting commentary on our intellectual culture and scholarly culture. If you look at his actual actions, fine words are easy enough. But these are some of his fine words, which he was smart enough not to put into print. He just wrote them for himself. He said, "Since trade ignores national boundaries and the manufacturer insists on having the world as a market, the flag of his nation must follow him, and the doors of the nations which are closed against him must be battered down, even if the sovereignty of unwilling nations be outraged in the process. No useful corner of the world may be overlooked or left left unused." That's 1907. There's a current version of that, a crude version by Thomas Friedman, who says that McDonald's cannot flourish without McDonnell Douglas, meaning the U.S. Air Force. Well, that's a crude version of Wilson's point. You got to batter down the doors by force and threat, and no corner of the world must be left unused, no useful corner. There was a watershed in this process at the time of the Second World War. At the time of the Second World War, the U.S. already had by far the largest economy in the world and had for a long time. But it wasn't a major player in world affairs. Britain was the leading player, France second, the United States lagging. It controlled the hemisphere, you know, had made forays into the Pacific, but it was not the leading player. However, during the war, U.S. planners understood that the war was going to end with the U.S., the world dominant power. However, it turned out other competitors were going to destroy themselves and each other, and the U.S. would be left alone. In fact, the U.S. gained enormously from the war. Industrial production virtually quadrupled. The war ended the Depression. The New Deal measures hadn't done so. At the end of the war, the U.S. had literally half the world's wealth, and competitors were virtually either damaged or destroyed, and incomparable security. Controlled the Western Hemisphere, controlled both oceans, controlled the opposite side of both oceans. There's just nothing remotely like it in history. And during the war, planners understood that something like that was going to turn out. It was obvious from the nature of the war. From 1939 to 1945, there were high-level regular meetings of the State Department planners and the Council on Foreign Relations, the sort of main external non-governmental input into foreign policy. And they laid careful plans for the world that they expected to emerge. It was a world, they said, in which the United States will hold unquestioned power and will ensure the limitation of any exercise of sovereignty by states that might interfere with U.S. global designs. Incidentally, I'm not quoting neocons. You know, I'm quoting the Roosevelt administration, the peak of American liberalism. They called for what they called an integrated policy to achieve military and economic supremacy for the United States and bar any exercise of sovereignty by anyone who would interfere with it. And they would do this in a region that they called the Grand Area. Well, in the early part of the war, 1939 to 1943, the Grand Area was defined as the Western Hemisphere routinely, the former British Empire, which the U.S. would take over, and the Far East. That would be the Grand Area. They assumed at the time that there would be a German-led world, the rest. So it would be a non-German world, that's us, and a German world. As the Russians gradually ground down the Nazi armies after 1942, it became pretty clear that there wouldn't be a German world. So the Grand Area was expanded to be as much of the world as could be controlled, limitless. That's simply pursuing the old position that expansion is the path to security for the nascent empire of 1776. These policies were laid down during the war, but then they were implemented right after the war. In fact, now that we have available in the declassified record the planning documents of the late 1940s, it turns out they're very similar to the wartime planning. One of the leading figures was George Kennan, who was head of the State Department policy planning staff. He wrote one of his many important papers in 1948, PPS 23, if you want to look it up, noted that the United States has half the world's wealth, but only 6% of its population, and our primary goal in foreign policy must be, as he put it, to maintain this disparity. And in order to do so, we must put aside all vague and idealistic slogans about democracy and human rights. Those are for public propaganda and colleges and so on. But we must put those aside and keep to pure power concepts. There's going to be no other way to maintain the disparity. And then in the same paper and elsewhere, he and his staff went through the world, assigned to each part of the world what would be what they called its function within this global system in which the U.S. would have unchallenged power, unquestioned power. So Latin America and the Middle East obviously would provide the energy resources that we would control, gradually pushing out Britain, throwing out France immediately and pushing out Britain slowly over the years and turning it into essentially a junior partner, as the British Foreign Office ruefully described their role at that time. Latin America we simply control. That's our little region over here, which has never bothered anyone, as Secretary of War Stimson said. So Latin America we keep, Middle East we control. Southeast Asia would be, its function was to provide resources and raw materials to the former colonial powers. And so Kennan went through the world and assigned them its function, and there's no time to go through it. But if you ever want an education on hysterical jingoist fanaticism, you really should read their documents. If you've studied these issues, you've heard of at least NSC 68, which is discussed by everyone, but its rhetoric is omitted. And you have to look at its rhetoric to see what's going on in these crazed heads of the great thinkers. Well, anyway, what do we do about Latin America? Well, Kennan was pretty explicit about that, too. He said, in Latin America, we should prefer police states. The reason is, and he said, that harsh government measures of repression should cause no qualms as long as the results are on balance favorable to our interests, in particular, as long as we guarantee the protection of our resources. Our resources happen to be somewhere else, but that's a historical accident. They're our resources, and we have to protect them. And if you have to do it by the mailed fist, okay, that's the way you do it. There is a long, ugly history. There's no time to go through it, but the Cold War history essentially follows this pattern. The Cold War was a kind of a tacit compact between the superpower and the smaller power, the United States and Russia. The compact was that the United States would be free to carry out violence and terror and atrocities limitless in its own domains, and the Russians would be able to run their own dungeon without too much U.S. interference. So the Cold War, in effect, was a war of the United States against the Third World and of Russia against its much smaller domains in Eastern Europe. And the events of the Cold War illustrate that. Each great power used the other's threats as a pretext for repression and violence and destruction, the United States way more than Russia, if you look at the record, reflecting their relative power. But that's essentially the picture. In fact, for the United States, the Cold War was a war of basically a war against independent nationalism in the Third World, what was called radical nationalism. radical means doesn't follow orders. So it's a constant struggle against radical nationalism, in particular the leading thesis all the way through, is that even the smallest place, if it becomes independent, is a serious danger. It's what Henry Kissinger called a virus that might infect others, like even a tiny place, you know, Grenada or something. If it has successful independent development, others might get the idea that we can follow, the rot will spread, as Acheson put it, so you got to stamp it out right at the source. It's not a novel idea. Any mafia don will explain it to you. The Godfather does not tolerate it when some small storekeeper doesn't pay protection money. Not that he needs the money, but it's kind of like a bad idea. Others might get the idea. And in particular, small, weak countries, we have to crush them with particular violence. It's easy, you know, nobody can stop you. And others get the point. That's a large part of international affairs, right to the present. Well, to learn about what the Cold War was about, the obvious place to look is what happened when it ended. Okay, so November 1989, the Berlin Wall fell, Soviet Union soon collapsed. So what did the United States do? How did it react? I mean, the pretext for everything that had happened in the past was, you know, the Russian monster, the monolithic and ruthless conspiracy attempting to take over the world, as John F. Kennedy called it. Well, now the monolithic and ruthless conspiracy was gone. So what do we do? Well, it turns out what we do is exactly the same thing, but with different pretexts. And that was made clear instantly. A couple of weeks after the Berlin Wall fell, the United States invaded Panama, killing unknown numbers of people. We don't count our victims, according to Panamanian human rights groups, maybe a couple of thousand people. The Panamanians take this seriously. In fact, last December, they once again declared a national day of mourning, referring to the invasion. I don't even think it made the newspapers here. I mean, when you crush ants in your path, you don't pay much attention to their, you know, what they may have to say about it. But they invaded Panama, had to veto some Security Council resolutions. The point of the invasion was to kidnap a kind of a minor thug, Noriega, who was kidnapped, brought to the United States, tried, sentenced for crimes that were real. But he had committed them when he was on the CIA payroll, almost without exception. Small footnote. But for that, we had to invade Panama and kill however many people it was, a couple of thousand probably, and install a government of bankers and narco traffickers, drug trafficking shot up and so on. But it was a successful invasion and applauded here. It was kind of a footnote to history. That's the kind of thing the U.S. does in its domains all the time. But it was a little different. For one thing, the pretexts were different. This time it wasn't we were defending ourselves against the Russians. It was we were defending ourselves against the Hispanic narco traffickers who were going to come and, you know, shoot up our kids and destroy the country and so on. And in fact, Noriega was a minor narco trafficker who had mostly been working for the CIA. But he became unacceptable when he started dragging his feet on following orders, like he didn't participate enthusiastically enough in the U.S. terrorist war against Nicaragua and so on. So he obviously had to go. Well, one difference was that it had different pretexts. Another was that the United States was much freer to act. That was pointed out right away by Elliot Abrams, who's now back in office running Middle East affairs. He pointed out right away that the invasion of Panama was different from what had preceded because we didn't have to be concerned about the Russians stirring up trouble somewhere in the world. We were free to use force without impediment. And correct observation goes on right until today. Many of the violent acts that the U.S. has carried out since then, it would have hesitated seriously about if there was a deterrent. But now there are no deterrents anymore, so you do what you like. That was a change. Again, if you want to learn more about what the Cold War was about, have a look at the documents that were produced right afterwards. This is George Bush the First. Early 1990, gave his new budget request. There was a new national security strategy, and they described what the post-Cold War world would be. Turns out, exactly as before. We still have to have a huge, massive military force, but we have to maintain what they call the defense industrial base. That's a euphemism for high-tech industry. you know, for the public, talk about our belief in free trade and free enterprise. But anyone who knows anything about the U.S. economy knows it's based on the state, extensively on the state sector. High-tech industry is very largely within the state sector, and it's under typically under a Pentagon cover as long as it's electronics-based. And that's called the defense industrial base. So we have to maintain the huge public subsidy to high-tech industry called the defense industrial base. We have to have a massive military, but it has different targets. As they pointed out before this, we were aimed at a weapons-rich target, namely Russia. Now we're aiming at a target-rich region, namely the Third World. So that's what we need the major military forces for. In fact, that's pretty much what it was in the past, too, but now it's openly conceded. With regard to the Middle East specifically, we have to maintain

0: main intervention forces directed at the Middle East. And then comes this interesting comment. We need the same intervention forces directed at the Middle East, where the problems that we faced could not have been laid at the Kremlin's door. Okay, so sorry, folks, we've been lying to you for the last 50 years, claiming we're defending ourselves against the Russians. But now that the Russians aren't there, it turns out the problems couldn't have been laid at the Kremlin's door, which is correct. The problems were independent nationalism, and they continue to be so. But now it's said open and clear because the pretext is gone.
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0: We have to also be concerned now about what they call the technological sophistication of third world powers. It's a really overwhelming threat. It's kind of like Hillary Clinton a day or two ago saying that if Iran attacks Israel with nuclear weapons, we'll obliterate Iran. The chance of Iran attacking Israel with nuclear weapons is somewhere below an asteroid hitting Israel, but it doesn't matter. It's a nice throwaway line. But that's the kind of threat we have to worry about. It's kind of like Ronald Reagan in 1985 strapping on his cowboy boots and declaring a state of national emergency because of the threat posed to the national security of the United States by the government of Nicaragua, which was only 2 days away from Harlingen, Texas. So we really had to tremble in terror. You know? Standard. It had to increase after the end of the Cold War with the main pretexts gone, and it has. This is all consistent with a conception of aggression that has developed through the period and right up till today. Aggression has a meaning, you know, but that meaning doesn't apply to us. By U.S. leaders, aggression means resistance. So anyone who resists the United States is guilty of aggression. And that makes sense if we own the world, you know, so any act of resistance is aggression against us. So when the U.S. invaded South Vietnam in the early 1960s under Kennedy, Kennedy said we're defending ourselves against what he called the assault from within. And the leading liberal light, Adlai Stevenson, described it as internal aggression. So internal aggression by South Vietnamese against us, and of course we're there by right because we own the world. And that continues right to the present, so keep a lot of time because nothing much changed and come right up till today. So the big problem of the Middle East now, the growing aggressiveness of Iran, that's what's causing the problems of the Middle East. Well, you know, aggression has a meaning. It means sending your armed forces into the territory of some other state. When the latest case of Iranian aggression was a couple of centuries ago, unless we count Iranian aggression that was carried out under the Shah, which we approved of, the tyrant who we imposed, conquered a couple of Arab islands, but that was okay. But nevertheless, we have to defend ourselves against Iranian aggression in Iraq, in Lebanon, and in Gaza, where Iran is carrying out aggression, meaning people there are doing things we don't like, and Russia isn't around, so we'll blame it on Iran. That's aggression. You know, if somebody was looking at this who hadn't been adequately brainwashed by a good Western education, they would collapse in ridicule. I mean, yes, there are foreign fighters in Iraq and plenty of foreign arms in there, namely from the country that invaded Iraq. But they're not foreign, remember? They're indigenous, because we're indigenous everywhere. That follows from owning the world, going back to the nascent empire spread. So therefore, we're not foreign fighters there or anywhere else. We're indigenous, and it's the foreign fighters who have to be stopped. You'll notice that there's a serious logical fallacy in what I've just been saying. It overlooks two fundamental principles, which are the crucial principles of world order. The rest is footnotes. The first principle is that we own the world and Iran doesn't. So therefore, the principles don't apply to us. They only apply to others. And kind of a corollary to that is that everything we do is necessarily with the best of intentions. That's a tautology. You don't have to

give evidence or arguments. And that's a constant feature of the intellectual culture, almost without exception, across the spectrum. So, for example, during the invasion of Vietnam, I hope I don't have to describe it to you, but it killed several million people, destroyed three countries. It's just a monstrous atrocity. There was vast discussion of it, mainstream discussion. But if you look closely, you'll find that there was never a principled critique of the war. That was not permissible. Just to keep to the kind of left critical end, and the rest gets worse. At the end of the war, Anthony Lewis of the New York Times wrapped it up. He said, speaking from the left liberal extreme, that the United States entered the war with blundering efforts to do good. Notice, efforts to do good is a tautology. We did it, so therefore it's efforts to do good. So it's not saying anything. Blundering, because it didn't work as well as they wanted, at least. Worked pretty well, but not as well as they wanted. So we started with blundering efforts to do good, but by 1969, it was clear that we could not establish democracy in South Vietnam at a cost acceptable to ourselves. Well, established democracy in South Vietnam is on a par with some Soviet commissar saying that Stalin was trying to establish democracy in Eastern Europe. But that doesn't matter. It's us, so we were doing. But the problem with it was the cost to us. So that meant we had to sort of start pulling out. Well, that's the critique at the very left end. I'll take one more example. The leading American liberal historian, maybe the most famous historian of his generation, Arthur Schlesinger, who was at first a super hawk, like the whole Kennedy administration was, no alternative to victory in their invasion of South Vietnam, which is what it was. But by the late 60s, he was having second thoughts, and he wrote a book expressing them. He said, "We all pray that the hawks will be correct in hoping that the surge of the day, a big influx of troops, will be successful. And if they are, we will be praising the wisdom and statesmanship of the American government in winning the war." And he was aware of what it was. He said, "Leaving a land of wreck and ruin with its institutions destroyed may never recover. But we'll nevertheless be praising the wisdom and the statesmanship of the American government, and we pray that they're right, the hawks." But he said they probably aren't right. It's probably going to be too costly for us. No question about the cost to the Vietnamese. I mean, land of wreck and ruin. So therefore, maybe we ought to rethink it. Well, that's the criticism at the critical end of the spectrum, the dovish critical end. Then from there on over to the jingoist end of the spectrum, you have a kind of a debate. Could we have won with more force, or was it a lost cause anyway, and so on. It's rather striking that the population is out of this. So in 1969, the year that Lewis pointed to, 70% of the population thought that the war was fundamentally wrong and immoral, not a mistake. Try to find anything in the literature of educated sectors that says it was anything but a mistake, that it was fundamentally wrong and immoral. That's not unusual. Internally, the government was aware of this. One of the things that is not taught but should be read, because it's very illuminating, is the final part of the Pentagon Papers. Pentagon Papers are not declassified archives. They are stolen archives, so we know a better idea what they were thinking. The Pentagon Papers end in 1968, right after the Tet Offensive in January 1968, which convinced the business world that this is going to cost us too much. We better start winding it down. There was a request from the government to send another couple hundred thousand troops to Vietnam, but they were dubious about doing it and didn't do it finally because they were afraid that there would be an uprising in the United States, a popular uprising of unprecedented proportions, and they would need the troops for civil disorder control because of protests among underprivileged people, women, youth, and others who just weren't going to take anymore. They didn't admit that they were listening, but they were, and they always do. If they needed the troops for control, and they sort of slowly started backing off. Another 6 years of war, you know, devastated Laos and Cambodia and much of Vietnam, but at least they started winding down. Well, that was 1969. Notice that you can take the rhetoric about the Vietnam War and translate it almost verbatim into discussion of the Iraq War.

or not, or when Saddam Hussein invaded Kuwait, killing probably a fraction of the number of people that Bush killed a couple of months earlier when he invaded Panama. But we nevertheless denounce it as aggression. You know, no, that's a principled objection. But when we carry out aggression, it's inconceivable. Yeah. And that goes back to the principles that I mentioned. We own the world, and everything we do is, by definition, good in intention. So the worst that it can be is what Barack Obama calls a strategic blunder, or what Hillary Clinton calls getting into a civil war which we can't win. In fact, Iraqis overwhelmingly blame the civil war on us, but that's irrelevant too. That's the level of critique, and it follows from the principles that I mentioned. And it governs news coverage too, in fact, pretty openly. Here's John Burns, most respected correspondent in Iraq. He says that the United States is the prominent economic, political, and military power in the world, and has been the greatest force for stability in the world, certainly since World War II. It would be a dark day if the outcome in Iraq were to destroy the credibility of American power, to destroy America's willingness to use its power in the world to achieve good, to fight back against totalitarianism, authoritarianism, gross human rights abuses. Okay, in other words, that's the framework of reporting. Reporting must be cheering for the home team. Nothing else is conceivable because of the depth of these principles which are instilled into people in the educational system and propaganda. You can't see the world in any other terms. So it's neutral, objective reporting to say we're cheering for the home team. And it's quite open. It's interesting that he said it so clearly, but he says that's particularly true, he says, in the Middle East. Notice it makes not the slightest difference what the people of the world or the Middle East think. That's not relevant. Or for that matter, what the people in the United States think. So the Vietnam War was benign efforts to do good, which were too costly to us, even when 70% of the population said that's fundamentally wrong and immoral, not a mistake. Population here is as irrelevant as the population in the rest of the world, unless you're frightened of them, and you have to keep your troops here for civil disorder control. What do people think? Well, what people think, we know from international polls that are regularly taken. They think that the United States is the most frightening, dangerous country in the world, not John Burns' line. And there's overwhelming opposition to U.S. force, just almost everywhere. It's also true of the Middle East, and there's nothing new about it. Our current George Bush, after 9/11, asked why do they hate us, and went on, they hate our freedoms, and so on. You remember that. What the press should have reported is that he was just repeating a question that President Eisenhower asked in 1958. Eisenhower asked his staff, why is there a campaign of hatred against us among the people of the Middle East? And the National Security Council, the highest planning agency, had provided an answer. He said the people in the Middle East, their perception is that the United States supports brutal tyrannies, blocks democracy and development, and does so because we want control of their oil. And then they went on to say, yeah, perception's more or less correct, and that's the way it ought to be. So therefore, there's a campaign of hatred against us. And so it continues. After 9/11, the Wall Street Journal, to its credit, conducted some polls in the Middle East. They didn't care about the general population, what's demeaningly called the Arab street. They polled what they called moneyed Muslims, bankers, managers of multinational corporations, you know, kind of guys we like. And they found pretty much the same thing as 1958. It's not they don't have any objection to neoliberalism or any of this stuff. In fact, they love it. But they condemn the United States for supporting harsh, tyrannical regimes, which it does, and opposing democracy and development, which it does, because we want to control their energy resources. By 2001, they had other objections, namely Israel's U.S.-backed vicious repression and dispossession of Palestinians, which is ongoing, and also the sanctions against Iraq. The sanctions against Iraq didn't get much play here because we don't pay attention to our crimes. That's crucial. That's part of

0: the principle that everything we do is good. But they do pay attention. In fact, we know a lot about them, or we can if we want to. We do not want to publicize our genocidal actions. But people in the Middle East noticed and didn't like it, and that increased the campaign of hatred among the moneyed Muslims, our friends there. Don't have to think about the others. But it doesn't matter what they think. The same is true of the invasion of Iraq. The Iraqis regard it as worse than the Mongol invasions. You know, the great success story of Petraeus is to establish warlord armies, which will probably tear the country up in the future. You know, there's been massive ethnic cleansing. And that's been accelerated by the Petraeus strategy of building essentially walled communities. Well, what does the public think about all these things? Well, we know about Iraq. The public wants to get out, but they're irrelevant. What about Iran? The next major crisis looming, which will make Iraq look like a tea party if they go through with it. There are opinions about this. There's the opinion of American elites, which you can read, say, in the New York Times or Washington Post or liberal journals and so on. They'll tell you that Iran is defying the world by enriching uranium. Well, exactly who is the world? Okay, well, we can find out. There is an organization called G77, 130 countries, includes the vast majority of the people of the world. They vigorously support Iran's right to all the rights guaranteed by the Non-Proliferation Treaty, including enriching uranium for nuclear power. So they're not part of the world. Okay. Now, what about the American population? An overwhelming majority of the American population agrees with G77, namely that Iran should have the right to produce nuclear energy, but not nuclear weapons. So the American population is not part of the world. So non-aligned countries are not part of the world. You know, American population is not part of the world. Obviously, Iranians are not part of the world. So who's left? Well, the world consists of people who follow Washington's orders. You can't say it includes the United States, because the overwhelming majority of Americans are not part of the world. They oppose this, just as on many other issues. And that goes on without comment. You know, correctly, if we're cheerleaders for the home team, and that's the framework for discussion. Is there a solution to the crisis with Iran, which is extremely serious? If the U.S. goes through with its plans, like I said, it might make Iraq look like a tea party. Well, there are solutions, potential solutions. One of them is what I just said, that Iran should have the rights of any signer of the Non-Proliferation Treaty. Israel, Pakistan, and India also ought to have those rights if they sign the treaty. Since they haven't done it, they don't have those rights, but of course they're doing it because we say it's okay. But that's the opinion of the large majority of Americans. And this same large majority, this runs around 75%, says that a nuclear weapons-free zone should be established in the region, including Iran, Israel, American forces deployed there, and so on. Well, that would end the crisis. Is that possible? Well, it's supported by the large majority of Americans, but as I mentioned, they're not part of the world. It's Iran's official policy, but they're not part of the world. The U.S. and Britain are formally committed to it, in fact, more so than any other powers, for a very simple reason, which we would read about if we had a free press. When the United States and Britain went to war with Iraq and tried to find a thin legal cover for it, they appealed to UN Security Council Resolution 687, 1991, which ordered Iraq to get rid of its weapons of mass destruction. And as you remember, Britain and the United States claimed they hadn't lived up to it. Well, you know, you're all literate. You can read Resolution 687. It commits the United States and Britain to work to establish a nuclear-free weapons zone in the Middle East. Okay, so if you can appeal to it as a justification for aggression, you're compelled to follow its provisions. But to point that out would be really to break the rules. And you can, again, do a Google search and see if you can find anyone anywhere near the mainstream who's ever bothered to point this out. Another way to move towards a solution would be to end the threats against Iran. The threats, if anyone cares, are a violation of the UN Charter. But for outlaw states, that's irrelevant. Again, the large majority of the American population thinks we should end the threats and move to normal diplomatic relations with Iran. Well, if these steps were taken, the crisis would essentially be over. So we can ask, who's defying the world? if the world includes its people, you know, including the American people? And the answer is very simple and straightforward. Those who are defying the world are the ones in power in Washington and in London and in the editorial offices and the university faculties and so on. They're defying the world, but not Iran, not on these issues. And in fact, it's a serious matter because it could lead to total disaster. And the same is true on other issues. So the other major live issue in the Middle East is Israel-Palestine. Well, what does the world think about this? There is an international consensus supported by about two-thirds of the American population, supported by former non-aligned countries, supported by the Arab world, formally at least, supported by Europe, obviously Latin America. In fact, everyone. Iran supports it. Hamas supports it. It's for a two-state settlement on the international borders, with meaning pre-June 67 borders, with minor modifications. Who opposes that? Well, for the last 30 years, the United States has opposed it, and it continues to oppose it. And Israel, of course, opposes it, though if the U.S. would support it, Israel would necessarily go along. So the problem is right in Washington. This begins in 1976, when the U.S. vetoed the first Security Council resolution calling for a settlement in these terms. It was introduced by the Arab states, backed by the PLO. Actually, it even goes back earlier to 1971, when President Sadat of Egypt offered Israel a full peace treaty in return for withdrawal from occupied territories. What he cared about was withdrawal from the Sinai, where Israel was kicking out thousands of peasants and settling. He didn't say anything about the Palestinians. They were not an issue at the time. Israel recognized it as a genuine peace offer and decided to reject it. They made a fateful decision preferring expansion to security. Peace treaty with Israel would have ended security problems. Egypt would have ended security problems. The important question is what would happen in the United States, the godfather. There was a battle, a bureaucratic internal battle in the United States. Kissinger won, and the U.S. followed his policy, which he called stalemate, meaning no negotiations, just force. Okay. That set the stage for the 1973 war and on to a whole list of horrors since. And up till today, the United States and Israel have been leading the rejectionist camp. By now, they are the rejectionist camp, not the U.S. population, but the government. So who's defying the world on this issue? Is there a possible settlement? Sure there is, but it resides here. In fact, on issue after issue, the major problems happen to be right here, which is a very optimistic conclusion because it means that we can do something about it. It's here that we can have an influence, not elsewhere. I'll stop.
1: 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Joe Ritchie is our general manager and editor. I'm David Barsamyan. Thank you for listening. We go out with Sonny Rollins, the tenor saxophonist great performing What Is There to Say?

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11: Welcome to Expressions of Leadership. I'm your host, Michelle Kawamoto Perry. In every episode, we explore how people from educators and artists to executives and entrepreneurs lead with authenticity, rise through adversity, and share the wisdom they've gained along the way. Today's guest is Ashish Shah, founder and CEO of Revita Water. Ashish brings a unique blend of finance, private equity, operations, and hands-on execution to one of the most complex challenges in infrastructure, water reuse. After starting his career on Wall Street and in private equity, Ashish transitioned into owning and operating a wastewater equipment company. What he discovered was a fragmented, inefficient system filled with friction and an opportunity to rethink it entirely. That insight led to Revita Water, a company transforming wastewater into a reusable and even drinkable resource through a vertically integrated one-stop shop model. In this conversation, we explore leadership through first principles thinking, trust building in skeptical markets, and what it takes to bring bold, unconventional ideas to life. Ashish, welcome to Expressions of Leadership. It's wonderful to have you with us.
12: Thank you so much for having me. I hope we're recording this so I can replay it for my mom. So it sounds that I've done something worth talking about.
11: Now, Ashish, much of your early career was in finance and private equity. What originally drew you to that world?
12: I mean, earlier in our careers, we are still figuring things out. And to be, the blunt answer is the money looked good, obviously. Hard work and money was the transaction, so that seemed good. But as I got into it, what was really interesting is it was a really interesting place to learn from, because you're playing with other people's money, other people's businesses. But you have a really interesting seat on the table where you can see how decisions are made, how economics run. And it's a very rigorous and analytical way of looking at business. So I like using this analogy. It's kind of having a Whoop or an Apple Watch on a business, because these are very analytical folks that are usually driving these industries. And so, it's kind of hard to hide, if you will. And it was a great seat at the table to learn business from. And so primary motivation was really money. The secondary was kind of the ability to learn at somebody else's dime.
11: And you've worked across all kinds of disciplines, consulting and banking and private equity, operations. What through line connects all of those experiences for you?
12: You know, whether it was, obviously hindsight is 2020, but one of the things I've realized is every role I've had, and these are really kind of very different domains. A lot of folks that I know from the banking world don't necessarily transfer into the banking world to the consulting world. Maybe there's a little bit of an overlap there, but for sure not in the ops world, and for sure not in startup world, and for sure not in industrial wastewater, which we'll talk about. But one of the things I picked up relatively early in my career, my first job was at Arthur Andersen. And I was one of their youngest worldwide employee. We worked for an 85,000 people company that overnight went to 200 of us. And so a very large, pioneer in that world kind of disappeared overnight. So one of the things I realized very early on is I saw my career as gathering of tools on a tool belt. And so from one job, you pick up a hammer. From another job, you pick up a wrench. And from a third job, you're picking up a saw. And so you just gather tools over time. And so the common theme has always been like, what can we learn from it? I always like to observe people, their motivations. And so that's served me pretty well with these varied industries.
11: What were some of the things that you observed in people's behaviors and motivations?
12: Yeah, so in consulting, it's really interesting because obviously it's very glamorous. When you're earlier in your career, you get to travel on somebody else's dime. You get paid hundreds of dollars per hour of your work, which may or may not be worth it. But what's really interesting is you're surrounded by some very intelligent and smart folks, right? There's a very high threshold to get into these jobs. And so you're really surrounded by kind of call it the top quartile of folks that make their way into it. And somebody I respected a very long time ago said this to me, and I always will remember this, that these large firms are really good at hiring A's, B's, and C's. And over time, C's get weeded out. A's are going to get frustrated and leave. And B's will run the shop, but then A's will come back. So you're stuck with sort of A's and B's running these things. And it was true. I mean, it was really true that you had some very type A personalities with really smart brains and motivated folks that are working in these organizations. And it's a fantastic experience to learn from when you're earlier. And so motivations obviously vary. People are there at first to travel and get the money and get the experiences. Because in a few, it's really kind of, is it Outliers? What's the book where you talk about, Malcolm Gladwell talked about 10,000 hours. So you really are putting more hours and learning more. So you're accelerating your learning and your career earlier on. And it's really true, because what I saw is somebody, a couple of years out of undergrad had the same level of expertise that somebody else in a different industry, had they not been in one of those roles, would have taken a much longer time to get that. So it was great to see and be a part of that.
11: And what did you learn about leading in those environments?
12: When you're stuck with, when you're stuck with A's and B's, generally those types of folks are fairly self-motivated. And so leadership in that environment looks quite different than leadership, say, the environment I'm in right now. So at that point in time, it really becomes about what motivates people, what gets them out of bed, it's the excitement, it's the adrenaline, it's working on an interesting challenge. And so it's not about the hierarchy of the system. It's really about setting up good structures and good organizational kind of metrics to make sure that good, smart people can come and flourish. I think Steve Jobs said it really well, where he said his job was to hire really smart people and get out of their way and just give them the right rails. And so that's something you learn in these fast-paced environments, for sure.
11: And then you went from consulting to finance and private equity, where you were investing in businesses. At what point did you realize that you wanted to move from investing in businesses to actually operating one?
12: I wish I could say I was more intentional about that than the reality is. It just kind of fell in my lap, to be honest. I ended up buying a company, and the goal was, look, I'm doing this professionally speaking for other limited partners and professionally as an investor. Maybe I can do a little side gig on my own. And so we invested in a small company on the side, hoping that I would do what I did during the day, the evenings and weekends. And it was a much smaller company than the ones we were investing in professionally speaking. And so I figured it's just a small side investment. And very quickly, I started getting more involved in it.
11: Well, what was interesting to you about that particular company and space?
12: That particular investment, it came to me, got introduced by my partner at the time. He knew the selling shareholders. And it was an upside down balance sheet, what's called an upside down balance sheet, meaning the company was in need of restructuring. And that's where he called me. He's like, hey, you do this stuff for a living. Can you help me figure out how to acquire a business like this? And so when I opened it up, I was just a structuring person, a finance person. I looked like, hey, I've been noodling over this really weird structure. Maybe we can apply it here. And sure enough, that's what got interested. And it could have been, it just happened to be in water. It could have been a tire shop, but it could have been something totally different.
11: What surprised you the most when you moved into the operations within this particular company you acquired?
12: Yeah, there are a few things for sure. One, the kind of the largest self-learning I had is I had to unlearn a lot of what I had learned. One was just, I just felt like I needed to retool myself a little bit. And there were these ways that were ingrained into me about thinking about things and looking at metrics. And it's quite different when you're looking at metrics sitting on Michigan Avenue in Chicago in a boardroom versus in a 10,000 square foot factory floor with grease on your hands. It looks quite different. And so that was definitely there, which is number one, unlearning. Number two was a lot of things that are considered kind of table stakes in the larger companies or more professionally run organizations are not the same. For example, we had a long-term contract on a printer that we were paying a certain amount per month, and we're paying like 2 cents a page, when you could have just walked into Best Buy and pick up a printer. And we had two such contracts. And so this is very obvious low-hanging fruit that you're thinking to yourself, why are we spending cash on these things when we're not making enough sales or enough margin? So there was a lot of those things, and that would probably not have happened in one of my previous companies because someone before me would have figured that out. So it was really kind of where the rubber met the road, like all this boardroom thinking meets reality on the ground.
11: And how did that meeting the reality on the ground reshape your leadership style?
12: That's a great question. I think, kind of going back to the unlearning, one of the things that my career path, just by virtue of being in the types of companies we were in, we call it the up or out. It's a fairly common term in that industry where every year you get promoted or you get kicked out. That's it. Like, that's it. You either move up or you're fired or you put a performance improvement plan or some sort. So you kind of develop the self-identity about, I kind of made my way through. And then especially in the finance world, the economics every year, your bonuses are set up to be, when I was in New York, the top bucket, what's called the top bucket, basically the top associate or VP or whatever you have, makes a certain amount of bonus. And the second person who comes in second makes like 40% of that. So the incentive structure is a very steep triangle where, if you're at the top, you keep making, really comfortable living on that. But that does this really interesting thing to yourself, which is your self-identity gets involved in that. And you, you've got these structures around you. People have done it before you. There's these guardrails around you. So a lot of, like, if I operate in this box, and the box could be this big or that big, but so long as I operate in this box, these are the metrics. As long as I deliver on these, I'm going to do well. Compare that to the real world where there are no rules. There's nobody to, you know, tap me on my shoulder and say, yeah, what you're doing is right. There's no right or wrong answer. It's not as binary, if you will. So you really have to kind of unlearn a lot, leave your ego outside, and then start thinking first principles, whether it's economics or science or whatever. Like, what is really driving this thing? Whether it's people, whether it's the sales process, whatever that might be. And so you almost need to undo a lot of what you've learned, what you thought was your identity, what you've been taught as your identity, what you've been taught as what needs to get done, to kind of really looking at reality on the ground.
11: Well, what started as an operational challenge quickly revealed something much bigger, a systemic issue hiding in plain sight. When we come back, we'll dive into how that realization led Ashish to found Revita Water and rethink an entire industry. Stay with us. Leadership isn't just about strategy. It's about people. The Forward Project helps organizations cultivate strong, adaptable leaders who create thriving workplace cultures. If you're ready to invest in your leadership team, visit www.theforwardproject.co to learn how. Welcome back to Expressions of Leadership. I'm Michelle Kawamoto Perry, and I'm here with Ashish Shah, founder and CEO of Revita Water, who is rethinking how one of our most essential resources, water, is managed, reused, and valued. Now, Ashish, you've described the wastewater industry as fragmented and friction-filled. What did that actually look like on the ground?
12: Let me use an example. I won't name names, but it's a Fortune 25 company that called us, and they were putting up a fairly large project. And maybe for your listeners and your viewers, it's beneficial to understand wastewater, industrial wastewater at a larger scale. So imagine you run a factory, you run a dairy farm, you run a winery, whatever you have. You use water as part of your general process, whether it's cleaning your tanks, cleaning your barrels, cleaning your fill stations, whatever, you're using water. And the water that falls off of your hardware when you're done with, you know, cleaning your hardware, even like fast food restaurants go through a scrubbing cycle in their third shift. Same thing, but at a factory scale. The water that falls off is fairly concentrated because you can have leftover product in it. And so you can't just dump it down the drain. By law, you have to pre-clean this water to get it within specification for your local municipal plant to handle it. Because if you're a large enough industrial facility, you can make 100,000 gallons of wastewater with very high level of concentration. You could overwhelm your local cities. The municipalities say, hey, you can discharge your water, but it has to be under a certain level of ABC. And usually, so when you put up a factory, you're expected to build, in addition to your factory and your electrical and your HVAC, you're expected to build a wastewater plant, a miniature wastewater plant to get you into compliance. And the process, that's the space that I bought the business in, or we bought the business in. We were one of the vendors that made hardware in that space. And to your question about friction, if you're building a new facility today, you're going to hire a general contractor to move your facility. You'll then hire an environmental consultant to build your wastewater system. And that will usually entail they will understand your process, they'll understand what kind of water you're going to generate, which concentration levels they're going to be, and they'll make a recommendation for you. And so that's the first purchase order you're going to write, is to that environmental consultant. So imagine, put yourself in the shoes of a person who's building. You have a tremendous dairy recipe for eggnog that your grandma left, and you're trying to commercialize that. And now you've got some traction. You're building a plant where you're going to make eggnog. In comes your consultant and says, here's a big, thick binder of six pieces of hardware you have no concept of that you're going to expect. You expect it to go and build. And so that's where the friction is. You hire the first consultant, and then they're going to ask you to write six or seven different pieces of purchase order for pieces of hardware. And all of them want to get paid up front. And by the way, I'm guilty because I was one of those vendors when I bought the business. And all of us are looking out for our little piece of action. And all of us are trying to upsell our little piece of that whole thing. So we all ship our piece, our hardware, and then it becomes the end user's problem. And so chances are it's not going to talk to each other. It won't work with each other. Someone missed a decimal somewhere. And so the end user is left with this concept where you built a factory so that you can sell eggnog from your grandma's recipe. And so you major in eggnog, but you have to minor in wastewater management because you have to understand and learn how to run a wastewater plant. And that's where I saw a lot of friction. There's an incentive misalignment. All of them want to get paid up front. And I've been at these trade shows. I've been on the other side of these booths when people are selling these things. As soon as the customer goes away, we're high-fiving each other. Because we just sold a piece of hardware and then it becomes their problem. You know, but that kind of speaks to the friction.
11: Well, and you were saying Revita was founded in 2022 with this idea of being a one-stop shop. What does that mean in practice then, based on what you learned?
12: Yeah, so think of us as a box, literally and figuratively, where dirty water goes in and clean water comes out. Revita will design the box. We will build the box. We'll come and install the box. We operate the box. We maintain the box. The customer never buys the box. What they're buying is the outcome and the peace of mind that comes with it. So you can say, hey, I'm a dairy plant. Here's the water I'm going to generate. Can you clean it up enough for me? And so we now, the ownership, the design, the ownership, the operations of the box become our problem. So going back to my analogy, you can double major in dairy or eggnog, and we'll get a PhD in water and wastewater management. So we stay up thinking about that while the customer worries about the core part of their business. And so what that looks like is we charge by the gallon, we absorb the risk. And because of that model, I'm not incentivized to sell hardware. I'm incentivized to deliver results. So that really frees us up, holistically speaking, to relook at how things are done. We don't have a hammer, so we're not looking for a nail. We're just saying, what can we do to the best of our ability to solve the customer's problem at the least cost? So because we're not selling hardware, we're constantly looking for ways to make it better, faster, smaller, cheaper. And when we are able to achieve that, we're able to deliver that as a service to our end user at a cost that would likely be already below what they were already paying or they were anticipating to pay for themselves. But because we are the experts on this, we're able to extract better costs, bring our costs down, and we're able to share in that with them. And then this sort of a model allows us to also extend reuse, which is what's interesting because let's say you're a dairy farm and we measure contaminants in ppm, parts per million or milligrams over liter. And if you're a dairy farm, the water that comes off of your tanks when you wash your tanks could be 10,000 ppm, but your city needs you to be at 300. So anyways, you had to, in the previous world, you had to buy all this hardware to take it from 10,000 down to 300. What we're saying is, look, these are hypothetical numbers, but let's say for 1 cent, we will get your 10,000 down to 300. No problem. But wait, if you paid 1¼ cents, we'll clean it up a little bit more. And instead of 300, we'll bring it to 150 and you can now water your lawn. But wait, if you pay 2 cents, we'll bring it from 150 down to 75 and you can then wash your floors with it or something like that. Or if you pay 2.5 cents, we'll bring it all the way to drinking where you can reuse that water for the second day. And so now you've actually almost financially engineered folks from this being, a painful compliance problem, becoming an opportunity to reuse the water while Revita is on the hook for the capital, the concept, the design, and the risk, sort of a risk-free option for them.
11: And Ashish, as a business owner, you've said, I'm not short-term greedy, I'm long-term greedy. What does that mean to you as a leader, especially in the early days of building something new?
12: It's always hard because we live in a world of instant gratification. And that's trained us all to have a very short attention span and wanting to get yield of our efforts back. And I say this is not a secret. I say this to every customer I meet and I tell them on their face, we're not short-term greedy, we're long-term greedy. What I mean by that is we hope that with our model, there's a few things we needed to prove, and we can go into it later if we need to, but we are the, you know, I often call it the black swan of this. So we hope to have generated so much value for them that we would share in it with them at first, them being the customers here, that they'll happily, knowing that we're making money on it, they'll happily pay us in the long run. And so if we've done a good enough job, we're starting day one, we've generated enough savings for them by getting them that water back as reusable water, so their net usage goes down. They can brag to their customers about being the first, the green, whatever they want to do with it. And we've generated enough economic value where, let's say, we save them 10 cents on the gallon, they'll happily share in that for us. And so if we've done it correctly, they'll never want to insource this because we're only getting better, faster, smaller, cheaper. So by the time the first contract is up, we're only going to be able to do it even cheaper than we've done it before. And so that's what I mean by not just short-term greedy, we're long-term. They'll never get rid of us is our model.
11: And as a leader, how do you balance conviction in your vision and your ideas with the need to adapt to market realities?
12: It's hard. That's the simple answer. Because we're all trained and, you know, all of us have a limited amount of time on the planet and a limited amount of capital to put in these sort of things. And so it is a constant game of whack-a-mole. What's the problem of the day, of the week, of the month? And the hardest thing, but the most important thing, has been the ability to zoom in and zoom out. What I mean by that is on a day-to-day basis, what's relevant today, but kind of zooming out and seeing how do we fit in the larger picture. And so if you have that ability to zoom in and zoom out, you're able to look at today's problem and how that affects kind of the grander, larger macro scheme of things and vice versa. Like I'm trying to build a solution for the wine industry or the dairy industry, but what does that mean into how long will it take to get there? Where are the whiteboard of things? Like where are the places where there's a trust deficit, where people are not going to trust it, whatever it is. And how do we bring that and break it down into smaller parts? And what does that mean for this year, this month, this week, today? And so having that ability to zoom out and then zoom in again, I think is absolutely key. And that's the way you survive, because then you don't lose, you know, it's kind of like climbing a very steep mountain. But if you just take, you know, the whole thing about like taking one step at a time also makes sense. It does. But if you're trying to climb Mount Everest one step at a time, there's a lot of one steps. So you got to kind of be able to zoom out and say, hey, listen, I am climbing Mount Everest. And that's sort of the bigger, brighter picture. And this is one of the hardest things to do in life. And that's why I'm doing it. Here's my why on it. And then that's why you can, you know, when you lose focus and get bored with the redundancies and nuances of day to day and the difficulties of the day to day, you have to have the ability to zoom out and kind of see why.
11: Well, even with the compelling solution, changing behavior, especially in established industries, is never easy. 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We'll be right back. 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I'm Michelle Kawamoto Perry, and I'm joined by Ashish Shah, an operator and founder who is not only building infrastructure, but also challenging longstanding assumptions in an industry that doesn't change easily. Ashish, once you launched Revita Water, you expected overwhelming demand at first, but instead you got silence. What was that moment like for you as a founder?
12: I smile now, but it was not all happiness back then. Because what we felt like and what we had built has to be on paper, it's a no-brainer, right? Compare, you know, in particular, let's say wine as an example. So California, which is where I am, passed a new regulation that was going to affect some wineries, about 1,500 of the 4,000 some wineries in the state. They were needing to comply with this new regulation, and they had basically one choice, which is to buy all the hardware, as I referenced earlier, or come to a service like us, which is a no to low capex option, pay by the gallon, it's just on paper, like all the business school thinking in me, all the investment banking consulting, I can make PowerPoints, pretty looking PowerPoints about how it makes a lot of sense. I can build financial models on all this stuff and how we can have a conversion and acquisition costs. And we can go, I could have made a whole theory, which I did, which is why I did this. And then, as you said, there was crickets. And one of the things I realized is, there's a few things. People don't like change, number one. And there's a certain inertia that we gather as humans that is just built in. And so any kind of change from that is very hard. Just all of us, right? Any habit you're trying to change, you're trying to eat less sugar, drink less coffee, whatever it is, there's always this friction built into it. So just sort of going from default to any sort of change behaviors, number one, is difficult. Number two, depending on the industry, you've had a lot of people that walk through that have made major promises and not been able to deliver. So there's a little bit of like, people have been burnt. And so a lot has, you know, over-promise and under-deliver has happened before you walked in. And that was an assumption I made and what I also realized. Number three, in your mind as a founder, the problem's always bigger in your mind than it ever is in the end user's mind, right? That's a really, I mean, there's a certain amount of, if I may call it, there's a certain amount of narcissism built into every founder, which is when you're looking at the world and saying, I don't like the way this is done, and I think I can do better than that. But chances are, just going back to my analogy about, you know, dairy farms, you have to major in dairy, but minor in wastewater management. So if you are majoring in dairy, there's a million problems with dairy or wine. So you're not constantly thinking about water or wastewater. And so there's sort of this disconnect in the problem, how big it is in your head versus what it is in sort of the end user's head. And so one of the things I realized is there's just this sort of the combination of these things creates a trust deficit. Because especially when I walked in and I'm saying, hey, instead of you spending 10, 12 different vendors, which is how you and every friend or everybody who knows about wastewater in your world is going to tell you to do it that way because that's how they've done it. In walks in a guy with an MBA in finance, like with no background in this, and he's saying like he's going to deliver this thing. It's just really hard to believe. So there's a trust deficit. And so that was the hardest thing, which led to crickets for a very long time. And just have to keep pushing. You have to keep pushing if you truly believe in it. It sounds, those are very easy words to say, but really hard to put in practice. So from 22 until I would say a good part of 2025. So it was a good couple years there where we were just pushing against the wall until, and it was just all will and trying to make a tunnel with a spoon, if you will. And it's a very, very difficult process internally, emotionally, financially. And, you know, a lot of credit goes to my wife, who's been our seed investor and my conciliary and my support and my rock on this. It takes a lot. It really does. And it's worse than any roller coaster ride you've been on, especially that period.
13: Well, how did you shift your approach to bring people along instead of just trying to convince them?
12: I'm going to touch on two things. One is I really like a book, if I may recommend that to your listeners. It's called Predictably Irrational by Dan Ariely. And this book talks about how, despite evidence that suggests that humans should make choice A, people constantly make the more difficult incumbent choice B, or some reason, there's some reasons where it might not even be an incumbent choice. People just constantly make predictably irrational decisions. And that was a classic example of that. And I walked into a trade show, I was expecting to get like overwhelmed with demand, like wait list, and right, like I even, you know, starched my white shirt a little bit more going into that trade show, thinking that this is going to be like it, you know, on the other side, we'll raise a big round, whatever. And crickets, it was really hard. And so the whole idea of predictably irrational was really true, because on paper, I'm like, I will give it to you for this amount of money and you can have it in 2 months. Do you still want to go down hiring 10 different vendors, put up all this CapEx? It just doesn't, it cannot make sense. And so you have to go back and think about, why is that? So there's this irrationality that's built into it, but also kind of the other idea, other things I mentioned, which is like this trust deficit. And so people don't, you know, in finance, there's a term called the black swan theory. And the idea behind it is, you know, if you close your eyes, you think of a swan, chances are that you're thinking of a white colored swan. But in reality, there are black swans. And once you've heard of it, seen it, seen pictures of it, or seen it in real life, you can't unsee it. And so you just, because of this trust deficit mixed with predictably irrational, the way I thought we can really get to it is, because the problem we're solving is we'll do what vendor A does, and vendor B, and C, and D, and E, and F, and it's just a lot. It's just too good to be true. It's a too good to be true solution. And the only way to solve for too good to be true is show them. Show them. Because I'm a newcomer in an industry, as you said, this sort of a traditional industry, if you will. And so you just, the only way to get around this is show me where this is done. Show me where it has been done. Show me that it can be clean. Show me that one company can do all these things that my smart wastewater friends are saying has never been done or cannot be done. And so that's when, you know, basically tail end of 2024 and first part of 2025, majority of 2025, we just went into stealth mode. We just said, no more talking about it. Let's just go and build the first black swan. And if we built the black swan, people see it, this whole trust deficit kind of goes away. Really, it was the way to get from no to yes was just persistence. And again, the idea of zooming out, seeing why people are acting the way they are and see what the pain points are, not just the new kind of immediate pain points, but sort of why would people not act rationally? And then seeing it from that perspective and then saying, let's build a black swan.
13: And showing them that your vision is real, that seeing is believing, something that people can experience for themselves. So when we come back, we're going to talk about the breakthrough moment when Revita proved what was possible. More with Ashish in just a minute. True transformation starts from within. 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Welcome back to Expressions of Leadership. I'm Michelle Kawamoto Perry, here with Ashish Shah, whose work sits at the intersection of innovation, execution, and real-world impact. Now, Ashish, tell us about the UC Davis installation. Why was that such a pivotal moment for you?
12: Our thesis has been, as I mentioned earlier, that with the current science on the planet, without needing new inventions, you can take process wastewater from, in this case, a winery, and bring it all the way to some kind of reuse, even maybe drinking water. And as I mentioned before the break, there's a lot of trust deficit. People don't believe it. Too good to be true problem. So there were a few kind of options available to us, which is, how do you get people to believe in this? And in my mind, I'm thinking like the most simplest way is usually the right way. What if I went on tape and took really, really dirty water, and on tape, I drank the treated water? It's going to be the world's first in many respects, but it really kind of gets over this trust deficit hump. Now, how cool would it be if that happened at a name you would recognize? If you're in the wine world, UC Davis is arguably like the Harvard Business School of winemaking. And what if we did it there? So we had a very honest and an amazing conversation with the leadership. And we said, don't even worry about capital, any of that stuff. We understand the harvest at a winery is extremely critical because it's time dependent. You don't want it to stay on the vineyard too long, and there's all these nuances, and it's literally the busiest time at any winery. And we recognize that that's literally the worst time that anybody wants to buy anything. So our whole proposition to them was, you're not going to notice that we're here. And if anything, you'll realize that we're actually creating some values. We're not going to cause any issues for you. Took a little bit of convincing, but you know, to their credit, they took a chance with us where we said, we'll come to your site, we'll build a system that will take your wastewater that is generated during your harvest season, and we can show you what the possibilities are. And when we started with it, we didn't make any promises on how clean we can get it. Again, let action speak louder than words. We said, we can clean it up. And I knew in the back of our head, our aha moment's going to be when I'm sitting or standing in front of that container and drinking that treated water in that container. So no such promises were made. Again, to UC Davis's and their leadership's credit, they took that chance with us. And sure enough, we were able to handle the harvest for them. And then we got that water. Just, given the sort of the nature of the winery they run, it's actually one of the more dirtier waters because they go through a lot of different varietals. And we treated it, and I drank it. And we got a third-party lab to take that sample of the water I drank. We didn't tell him where the water came from. He said, hey, can you test this for drinking water standards? And EPA has recommendations on what drinking water standards across America should be. They didn't know where the water came from. They just did the study. They're like, yep, this is drinking water. And then we told both the leadership at UC Davis as well as the lab where the water actually came from, which was to their surprise. But it was a very classic situation where, you know, again, the trust deficit, good to be true. How do you get over that hump? And it's a very visceral thing when somebody's holding in one hand water that's 20 to 30 times worse than sewage water, and another hand drinking the treated form of that. A lot of the doubts that you had before, a lot of the kind of the irrationality that was there before kind of disappears. Because if it's good enough for me to drink, chances are it's good enough for you to irrigate your vineyard, or you can wash your tanks or wash your floors with it. You don't have to bring it all the way drinking. You don't have to drink it with me. But if I'm standing here as my product and I'm drinking treated water, chances are you'll believe in us and our system a lot more.
13: Now, I'd like to turn inward into the environment at Revita. You're building a culture of ownership there. What does that look like on the day-to-day?
12: There's a few things we do. I have the saying that the team's, even if they're tired of hearing me say it over and over again, I'm never going to stop, which is when in doubt, the buck stops with us. We have this ownership mentality, which is where it's your problem unless you're told otherwise. Just go with that assumption. And you know, to business school's credit and some case studies I read, Nordstrom had done that. Southwest Airlines does that to kind of give their frontline workers that power. Toyota did that with the Toyota method on their assembly line. We're just doing that. Take ownership. Assume it's your problem. Don't assume it's anybody else's problem. That's number one. Number two, we have every day, we have this brief meeting at 9:30 where it's all hands on deck. It works right now because we're still a relatively small firm, but we're going to have some version of that every, you know, at a regular period for as long as I'm around. It just has to be the case where the handoffs are very critical, where the person, for example, who's designing our system, they're in CAD, they're just heads down on a computer, they're going to present a design of our system. And at then and there at the meeting, we have the people who are going to build the system. They're going to say, hey, this looks great on CAD, but how am I going to get under that little thing to put a pump in that corner? And right when that conversation's happening, our people who are maintaining the systems on site are going to say, hey, this is all good, but like, I'm going to be expected to carry a pump 3 stories with a 70-pound pump. Can

0: isn't going well. We can do it better, faster, smaller, cheaper. It doesn't matter what our domain is. There's no room for sharp elbows or anything. Assume this whole thing is our problem. And, you know, literally and figuratively, we are a box where dirty water goes and clean water goes out. The box is us. We are building the box. Everything in the box is our problem. So assume that that's what we need to do. And so I constantly remind our folks. And then in addition, you just set up these daily meetings, weekly calls. We have several instances I can go into if you desire on how we have people doing things that are not what they're trained for. Or we have a finance person building a control panel. We have a lab person buying chemicals. We have a lab person doing other things. We have fabricators doing design, all kinds of stuff. That allows us to really innovate on a very, very continuous basis.
1: And how do you yourself model that as a leader?
0: It starts with going back to school. I've read my version of the wastewater textbook. If I am, for being how unqualified I am to run a company like this, I did go back to school and I'm self-taught. I went to the University of YouTube and the internet to teach myself a lot on this. And so one of the things, the way to model it is to be honest, to ask stupid questions without fear of being judged. First principles thinking. And I'll be the first to say something to the effect of, hey, this could be totally wrong and it could be totally stupid, but what if we did it this way? And if people are just used to the founder and the CEO coming in and saying that, it just gives them the authority and kind of confidence to do it themselves in their role. And I can't tell you the number of times on a day-to-day basis I'll have somebody come up to me and be like, hey, what if we did it this other way? Would that work? And I love those moments because that means that I've been able to translate and get kind of create this ownership mindset for the rest of the team. And we hope that it continues. But it really has to come down to that.
1: Well, from building trust to building systems and building cultures, Ashish has been focused on creating something that lasts. When we come back, we'll look ahead to his vision for the future and the legacy he hopes to leave. And we'll close with some wisdom and whimsy. Don't miss a thing. Follow Expressions of Leadership on your favorite podcast app and connect with us on Instagram and YouTube at Expressions of Leadership. This is Expressions of Leadership. I'm Michelle Kawamoto Perry, and I'm joined by Ashish Shah, founder and CEO of Revita Water, who is leading the way in turning what was once considered a waste into something incredibly valuable. Ashish, looking ahead, what is your vision for Revita Water and for the future of water reuse?
0: So we're really excited. So far, we've talked about the wine space. We are happy to report that we're the first company in the world to commercialize taking wineries wastewater to certified drinking water. But wait, there's more. Number two, we are also the first company to take a dairy processor's wastewater and bring that all the way to potable reuse, meaning eat drinking water. And then just as of 2 weeks ago, we're now, number three, the first company in the world to take cow manure and bring that into drinking water, also validated by EPA-type study. So we are going after these two legacy industries in the sense of large water use, relatively very large profile when it comes to carbon, especially on the dairy side. And methane is a huge part of cow manure, and methane is generated from cow manure has been a target for various organizations as well and governments. And so we're going after that. And so, our thinking has been, how do we scale two things? One, develop the technology that can be vertically integrated to solve problems, which is to take any kind of waste stream and bring it into reuse. Two, do it in a way where it's absolutely no-brainer and the predictably irrational people don't have to think about it. And do it in a way where it's friction-free. And if you do these two things, you can start to make an impact at a very large scale very quickly. Let me give you an example. We have one conversation we're having where this particular entity is generating close to 100,000 gallons of wastewater per day. To put it in perspective,

0: one household in America, on average, will make about 300 gallons per day. This facility makes close to 200,000 gallons per day. It's like a small town's worth of water that's generated. If we're able to make a dent into this, which that was the water I drank, that's 170,000, 180,000 gallons that we can give back. And so you go from a net user of 200,000 fresh gallons to maybe using 10% of that. That's a pretty big impact, not just financially speaking, but just sort of at a planet level as well. And oh, by the way, that's on the sort of the small to mid-size for this industry. And so as we scale, our goal is to make impact at a significantly larger scale. I'm talking billions of gallons saved every day. And all of this kind of talking about zooming out, one of the things I want your listeners to consider is 0.5%. 0.5% is the amount of water on the planet that's available for us to use. 97% of the water on the planet is in the oceans. The other 3% is freshwater. Off that 3%, 2.5% is in the polar ice caps or under the ground. All the water we see that we play with, the rivers, the streams, the wells, that's about half, one half of 1%. And we use this water as if it's always going to continue. And it's been supportive. But if you're in the US and you see what's happening with the Colorado River, the droughts, and all of that, this is going to be a real problem. Now, all of this is happening in the backdrop of technologically, it's solved. I personally drank this water. So it's not a technology problem. It's really about how do you bring it to the masses problem. And so our goal, our mission is to make water reuse easy and simple. We want it to be a no-brainer. It should be at a cost in a way it's delivered that it's absolutely a no-brainer. It should become second nature to whether we're building a new community, we're building a new factory, water reuse should be assumed. And that's how we're hoping to scale this.
1: Well, what shifts do you believe need to happen technologically or operationally or culturally to make that vision real?
0: I think this is when we've talked about the few black swans we have. I think there should be a black swan at every corner in the country and on the planet. So people just start to believe that this is normal. This is just how it has to be. And so you have to take the trust deficit problem that we took out in, let's just say, in the wineries in California and how we solved that. You just broaden that horizon. So that's how you do it from a sort of a people and outside-facing perspective. The internal piece is how you capitalize this. So I'm guilty of having spent the first half of my career on the finance side, so that makes me somewhat dangerous on that front to a certain degree. We cannot do this. You have to do well while doing good. This is not set up as a not-for-profit. What if I told you we have figured this out in a way, do all of these things, but still have tremendous profitability? That makes our business model crazy successful, crazy replicable. You can get a whole bunch of money from my friends on Wall Street, et cetera, to put it to work. Because everybody wants to be involved in something that does well, but usually there's sort of this disconnect in like doing good versus making money. And so what if we kind of brought them all together? And then your third question was about kind of culture and kind of how to build a company. I think we just double down on all the things we talked about. You just made you Employee number 40 will not have the same face time and the amount of time that I have spent with employee number 4. It's just sort of the nature of our growth. But how do you ensure that some of the controls we have, some of the ways we do things, whether it's incentive structures we talked about, weekly meetings, periodic meetings, cross-functional things, how do you maintain that culture to keep that kind of fire going? And I think you just put in Steve Jobs' words, you just put a bunch of really smart people at it, you show them the mission and get out of their way and kind of give them just the guardrails, and people will do absolutely amazing things, and you have to enable them. And so my role transitions into, I shouldn't be the only, if I get hit by a bus, the company and the legacy and the mission should continue at a larger scale because of what has been done already.
1: Speaking of legacy, what kind of legacy do you hope to leave through this work?
0: I don't have much of an ego, so it's not about me on that front. I want us to be thought about as we took parts of what was already here, we put it together, and we made the world slightly better than we found it. If that's the legacy, not just me, but we collectively as a company and as a community can leave behind, that's great. That's really what motivates me.
1: Well, for those who are listening and who want to learn more about you or Revita Water, where can they go?
0: They can visit our website, revitawater.com. If you're really curious, you're welcome to come see our factory. And if you're thirsty, you can even have some treated wastewater with it.
1: Well, now it's time for our wisdom and whimsy segment of the show, where I get to ask the guest one advice question and one fun question.
0: Okay.
1: Starting with the advice question. For leaders trying to drive change in resistant systems, what advice would you give them?
0: I'll give you a bullet point. I'm still a recovering consultant and a banker, so I'll give you bullet points. This ability to zoom in and zoom out is very critical. Know your true north and have the ability to zoom in and zoom out. Find a way where even with the day-to-day ups and downs of the business, you can believe in what you're building. It has to be true, because otherwise it's just very difficult, especially in a difficult industry. And then three, drop your ego and ask stupid questions. You're only going to live once. Most of us are very self-involved. Nobody cares about stupid questions that have been asked. Be the one to ask the stupid questions. Sometimes those are relevant.
1: Indeed. In fact, I just had that conversation this morning. If you have that question, likely so does someone else.
0: Yeah, yeah.
1: And now for the fun question. You've mentioned wanting to go overlanding and live out of a build. What draws you to that, and where would you go first?
0: Wow. How long do we have? Because I can keep going for a while. No, this has been a dream since I was a kid. I have a toy Jeep at my desk somewhere here. I've been wanting to do a build. Overlanding, for your listeners who may not be familiar, is when you're camping out of a vehicle and you're literally going off the beaten path and into places where, you know, there are trails. Just like you would go hiking, you just go hiking in a vehicle and there's no service. You're kind of left to do it on your own. And there's so many parts of that intrigued me. They're intriguing to me. One is the actual hardware, the build. I've been wanting a Jeep since I've been a kid. What's driving me about that is, you know, and maybe I'll answer the second one first. Where would I go? Utah. I even know the trail in Utah that I'm going after. It's between Canyonland and Arches National Park. And why does that motivate me? Is Utah is a really, in my mind, is a very special state. When you see those large structures, it just kind of puts perspective into how tiny humans are. And I think Carl Sagan said it right with the blue dot statement, right? Which is like all the world's problems. And I think it was, which space shuttle was that kind of zoomed out and took a picture of the Earth and kind of a pale blue dot. And it's my version of the pale blue dot. All the things, all the issues, to the majority, what we talked about today is going to be a very small dot in our experience of life. And I want to be reminded that, you know, not to take ourselves too seriously, but when we do work on something, work hard and be out in the nature and kind of have a perspective on it. That's what motivates me.
1: Well, Ashish, thank you so much for your honesty and your perspective and the way that you're also challenging assumptions and systems in an industry that impacts all of us. Your leadership really reflects that power of long-term thinking and accountability and courage to build something differently, even when others aren't necessarily ready to see it yet.
0: Thank you so much for having me, and thank you for letting me share my story. I appreciate it.
1: 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And as always, thanks to our amazing team behind the scenes for making this podcast possible, including our sound engineer, Graham Palmer, and my chief encourager and advisor, Jeremiah Higgins.
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3: PFLAG Canada is there when it seems no one else is. 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LGBT youth are more likely to be homeless. 30% of suicides are LGBT.

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10: 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On the show, we welcome one of our partners to the Civic Hub. Today and welcome to the Civic Hub, we have Mo Markham in the studio from Water Region Climate Initiatives. Mo, welcome to the Civic Hub.
11: Thanks so much for having us, Bob.
10: So, Water Region Climate Initiatives. Sounds like there's an overlap with a whole bunch of other climate organizations in Waterloo Region. What does Waterloo Climate Initiatives do?
11: Well, our focus is our food system. Basically, we talk to people about how animal agriculture is destructive to both climate and environment, biodiversity, etc. But interestingly, we are also part of a new group that is not a group, a collaborative of different climate groups in the region. Yeah. We are starting to talk about how we can support each other.
10: Right. And these climate groups are all doing climate action through food?
11: No. The collaborative is a combination of groups that are doing all kinds of different work. So the community gardens, they're working on the green belt, just all kinds of groups in the region. And we're coming together to see how we can support each other in our mission to make change.
10: And each of the groups takes a different facet of climate action, and Waterloo Region Climate Initiatives does that through the food system.
11: That's right. That's our focus, is our food system. Yeah.
10: So how does food affect climate?
11: It's massive, actually. So the United Nations, the Oxford University, Harvard University, all kinds of studies, Greenpeace, et cetera, they're all telling people now that the most important thing that they can do for the climate is to look at what's on their plate. So to eliminate animals and animal products on their plate as much as possible. So that's a really important thing to do. People, we don't really think about it, but the animals that we eat food and drink water and create excrement and create greenhouse gas emissions for months, sometimes years, before they become food. So that's a huge strain on our environment. It means we need to take many times the amount of land. I think we could free up about 75% of the farmland on the planet to rewild and to, you know, sink carbon if we stopped eating other animals and animal products. So it's a massive amount of land that we're using. They say, I think, the size of North America and Brazil, that much land, all of it, could be freed up if we stopped eating animal products. So it's a really important thing for us to do, but we're not talking about it enough. So it's become more and more of a conversation, and we are here to promote that and help people to think about it.
6: Right. And what is it about the animal agriculture that contributes to the climate?
11: Yeah, so it's methane gas, nitrous oxide. Those are the two biggies. And they both heat the planet many times faster than CO2. And so these are problematic, but also, so all of these crops, et cetera, that we need to grow, they contribute to deforestation, destroying marshlands and natural grasslands, and now and historically, right? And mm-hmm. so when we do this, it destroys forests, cuts down trees, but it also means that the animals who live there, the wild animals who live there, they lose their habitat, or their habitat right. is splintered. That's not the right word,
6: yeah.
11: Fragmented. And so that becomes more problematic. They interact with people more, creates all kinds of problems for us. But also animal agriculture is a leading cause of ocean dead zones, water pollution, just pollution in general, particularly in places where people don't have a lot of choices. So there's a lot of environmental racism that is a result of animal agriculture as well. You know, these places where they have these massive factory farms where they are raising thousands and thousands and thousands of animals, they are creating massive amounts of excrement and urine. That has to go somewhere, right? And so it goes in these massive lagoons, and it's actually sprayed afterwards. And so the people who live in those neighborhoods, they can't open their windows. They get sick much faster. The water, you know, is polluted. Mm-hmm. Walkerton, actually, that was a result of where the drinking water was contaminated and people died and got sick, et cetera. That was a result of a neighboring animal farm where the water was contaminated from the feces of those animals.
6: Right.
11: So this is an ongoing and massive problem, and we just need to start talking about it more.
6: Right.
11: So
6: it's not just the animal excrement that's causing environmental disaster. It's fertilizer runoff and the like as well.
11: That's right. And if we're using more crops to feed those animals, that's more fertilizer, more synthetic fertilizer as well as actual fertilizer, right? So there's all these different layers of it that are problematic as well. And then, of course, the methane gas is massive. Methane heats the planet, depending what time frame they look at, 20 to 100 times faster than CO2.
6: Right.
11: And then nitrous oxide, hundreds of times faster, right? So if we get this under control, if we start eating less meat, fewer animal products, and get this under control, we could make massive change. And in fact, we cannot meet our Paris goals. We cannot meet any of our climate goals without getting this under control.
6: Right. It's not just the chemicals, it's the transportation of food as well.
11: It is, but in fact, Oxford University did a study of nearly 40,000 farms, and they found that when they looked at the whole system, so what's happening on the farm, the deforestation, the travel, etc., what was most significant is what foods we're eating, okay. more than the travel. So they found that for beef, which is the worst food in terms of greenhouse gas emissions. The greenhouse gas emissions across the whole system, even like the processing, everything, was much, much worse than any other food. But also the travel was a tiny, tiny piece of that. So if people are eating local, what they need to be eating is local proteins, local fruits and vegetables, et cetera.
6: Right.
11: That's what they need to focus on. But really what's on your plate is the most important thing rather than the travel. And of course, local is better and less travel is better for all of us, humans and animals
6: right.
11: and food. But the most important thing is what's on the plate because of all of the other factors involved. Yeah.
6: How do you go about convincing people of this?
11: It takes a lot. And part of it is it's so culturally entrenched, right? It's something that we're very much used to doing. And for a lot of people, it's offensive to ask them to do something, to do it differently, right? And what we're asking is that we have a future for the kids who are here today. And so one of the things that we do is we try to let people try plant-based food. Our group, Waterloo Region Climate Initiatives, puts on the local veg fests. So we are about to have our sixth veg fest, and that will be at Waterloo Town Square on the afternoon of Saturday, May 11th, from 1 to 6, I believe. So we will have food for people to buy. We will be giving out food samples as well. We've done this before, and actually when people try it, you know, there's a lot of misconceptions that it's going to be horrible, that et cetera. When people try it, they realize, you know, it's actually very good.
6: Yeah.
11: And things have changed a lot, right? So giving people the opportunity to try food makes a big difference. So we will have all kinds of promotions. I think we will have face painters. We will probably have some entertainment, some raffles, et cetera, just to get people in the spirit. So
6: VegFest has been immensely popular in Waterloo.
11: Yeah, our first Veg Fest was about 3,000, and after that we had about 4,000 the next year. Then COVID hit, so and now we've started doing pop-ups that are smaller, just food and health-focused. So at this Veg Fest, we will have food vendors, some local food vendors. We have a group coming representing CAPE, which is the Canadian Association of Physicians for the Environment. We have the Waterloo Region Community Gardens Network, and we'll have other climate groups, hopefully a booth for our collaborative group and our own booth as well, just helping people to look at food as it affects climate, etc. And it isn't actually even just climate, it's also animals, wild animals. As I said, we're destroying their habitat, and this has been going on for a long time. But as our population increases, their populations decrease, right? So there's been a study of the biomass of the mammals on the planet. And that study says that there's about 60% of the mammals on the planet right now are farmed animals, 36% are human animals, and only 4% are wild animals. And then for birds, it's 70% farmed and 30% wild. And that's they're looking at the biomass, not actual numbers, but that's a pretty significant. Right. When they're talking wild animals, they're talking everyone from the mice to elephants, right? So we are making this huge impact on the planet with our choices. And we need to change that if we're going to make change in terms of climate, in terms of biodiversity, et cetera.
6: Right. So the plants that you're recommending, I mean, people always say that they need their beef for the protein.
11: Yeah.
6: But the plants that you're recommending have enough protein to sustain?
11: Oh, absolutely. We have so many plant proteins and things that actually people kind of know, but they don't think about. Things like nuts are proteins. There's legumes. Red kidney beans, I think, actually have maybe more protein in them, gram for gram, than beef. All kinds of chickpeas, et cetera. When you're eating hummus, when you're eating peanut butter, you're eating a plant-based protein, right?
6: Right.
11: And there's so many options out there now. There's protein in wheat. So if you're eating a piece of bread, you're eating protein, right?
6: Right.
11: And we actually don't need as much protein as most North Americans get. North Americans eat, and Western countries in general, eat way more animal products than many other countries. You know, somewhere like India, they might be eating like half a pound to like 10 pounds, you know, to every 10 pounds that North Americans are eating of animal products, right? So this is something that we can change and have a huge effect if we do.
6: Yeah. All we have to do is look at some of the culinary practices of other places and adopt those here.
11: Yeah, there's so many. And right now, it's so easy. There's online mentoring programs such as Challenge 22 and Veganuary, and they're free online, and they just help and support people to get to the place where they can eat plant-based. And they're also, if you want a lasagna recipe, you know, you just look up vegan lasagna, and, you know, you'll find 20 different recipes. So there's so many things out there that you can do.
6: You said that things in the plant food world have changed a lot in the last little while. Is that the internet that's made this more accessible?
11: It has. It's made people more aware, but also the food has changed. You know, things have progressed a lot. People have played with it a lot more, and they make cheeses out of cashews. Cheese actually surprises people the most.
6: Yeah.
11: They make cheese out of cashews, out of coconut, out of soy, et cetera, pea proteins. And there's some pretty amazing cheeses out there. You can get them in most any grocery store, Zara's, et cetera. Some of the larger grocery stores carry, you know, some brands that are really good, you know, kind of the upper crust kind of thing.
6: But stuck with any cheese, really.
11: Yeah. Some of them aren't as good as others, so you kind of have to play around again, you know, with it. Right. But.
6: And the nice thing with the vegetable-based cheeses is that you can actually create them at home.
11: That's right. Yep, yeah. People do make them. Cashew cheeses are pretty easy. You can search online for them and look for reviews for particular sites and see, you know, which ones are the best ones. So.
6: Right. So what does Waterloo Region Climate Initiative have to do with the Civic Hub?
11: So we are part of the Civic Hub, and they have been so good to us.
6: Yeah.
11: It's nice to have a place, kind of a home. We don't have an office. We're just volunteer-based. So it's nice to have a home away from home. We have had dinners there. We have screened films there. And we've, you know, taken part in the collaboration that they provide for people with the other local groups, anti-poverty groups, climate groups, housing groups, et cetera. And that's been really helpful, you know, conversations that we've had with each other. They actually set something up with one of the high schools. They put it on for high school students in the region around the UN sustainability goals. So they did that in the fall. And all different groups, you know, signed up to go to talk to the students about the UN sustainability goals. So around climate, around housing, around poverty, indigenous issues, gardening, et cetera. So, you know, food sustainability, et cetera. So that was a great thing that we did with them. And they've just been supportive in so many ways. If we, you know, we're a nonprofit, but we don't have charitable status, but we have support from them in their charitable status. It's
6: so
11: just been
6: so great. People can make a donation to Waterloo Region Climate Initiatives and still get the charity credit through the tax system.
11: That's right, yes, through the Civic Hub, yes.
6: Right.
11: And our climate collaborative that we have yet to name officially is also meeting at the Civic Hub, so it's okay. A great place to have meeting space, et cetera, and just support.
6: Right. And what does the Waterloo Region Climate Initiatives in turn bring back to the Civic Hub?
11: Well, sometimes we bring food for events to make sure that the food is plant-based and sustainable, and just, again, to let people try plant-based food. And we just work with them, and I'm not sure what else.
6: I've been there for a number of potlucks,
11: and
6: it's always the case that it's always vegetarian food. Not
11: yes.
6: necessarily vegan food, but always vegetarian food.
11: Yeah.
6: And I think that was Waterloo Region Climate Initiatives that made that sort of policy happen at the Civic Hub.
11: We pushed, we push any of the groups that we belong to do that. Yeah. And when we bring food ourselves, it's always plant-based. So.
6: That's right.
11: Yeah.
6: And that's a great way of exploring the different kinds of dishes that are available.
11: Yeah.
6: Because you know, you go to a potluck, everybody brings their own favorite dish. And you get to sample all kinds of stuff that you might not have known tasted that good.
11: Mm-hmm.
6: Yeah, you mentioned the Water Region Community Gardens group, and you're collaborating with them for Veg Fest.
11: They're going to come. They're going to have a booth at our Veg Fest. Yeah, we're looking forward to that.
6: So that's a partner organization in the Civic Hub as well. Did you meet through the Civic Hub?
11: That's right. I think we might have. We've been part of the Civic Hub for several years, so it's kind of hard to remember sometimes whether we knew people first, but I think, yes, we did meet there,
6: Definitely one of the original groups that that started out probably 7 years ago now, I think.
11: Yeah, it's been a while.
6: Yeah, and it's been remarkably successful.
11: I think it's been huge for nonprofits in the city because none of us can afford to pay for, most of us can't afford to pay for our own space for events and things. So it's been a great place for that. So.
6: Right. You take advantage of any of the administrative stuff that the Civic Hub offers? Things like access to the photocopier?
11: Probably not. No. We haven't so far, no. But we probably should at some point.
6: Yeah. It's a neat place to have some storage as well because if you've got a lot of activities going on, going out to the festivals, setting up your own festival like VegFest.
11: Yeah.
6: You'll have flyers and posters and dioramas to put out, and they all need to be placed someplace. And
11: for sure.
6: I know some people's basements are full of their activism materials, but
11: it's
6: nice to have a central location for that as well.
11: Yeah, it is for sure.
6: Yeah. So upcoming is the VegFest.
11: May 11th, that's right, Waterloo Town Square, 1 to 6.
6: Yeah.
11: We're also working on a petition with our MP, Mike Morris, for a voucher program for low-income families to have more access to fruits and vegetables and plant-based proteins, which are actually the cheapest proteins if you're buying whole foods.
6: Yeah.
11: And from a health perspective and for the health of the planet, these are good things, but really difficult for a lot of families now with the cost of housing, with the cost of groceries, et cetera, to afford to feed their families in a healthy way. So we're hoping that this voucher program, if we can move forward with it, will be helpful for these families and to help them to be able to feed their families nutritionally and do what they can for the climate as well.
6: There's intersectionality that we haven't actually touched on yet. Mm-hmm. Plant-based proteins are cheaper, and so a vegan diet is far better for the economy, especially for low-income people.
11: That's right, yes. Helping people to know what foods they can eat and how to prepare foods, et cetera, is important. And I think actually Laura Hamilton has been doing some of that through the community kitchen, the community kitchen co-op, helping to let people know what foods and things that they can make. That's also through the Civic Hub.
6: And the community kitchen itself is in the same building. It's the commercial kitchen on the second floor of St. John the Evangelist Church, which is where the Civic Hub is located.
11: That's right, yeah.
6: Aside from VegFest, do you have regular meetings? Are there gatherings of climate initiative people?
11: We do. We've been meeting mainly online when we're having our regular meetings, but we're working on VegFest. We're working on the petition right now, so those two things are our focus at the moment.
6: Right. People wanted to come and join that organization, how would they go about getting a hold of you?
11: We would love to hear from them. They can find us on Facebook and message us there, Waterloo Region Climate Initiatives or KW VegFest. But they can also write to our email, which is climatesave@yahoo.com or kwvegfest@gmail.com. So.
6: And you've got the Facebook page, Waterloo Region Climate Initiatives.
11: That's right.
6: Which is the only website presence that you have, isn't it?
11: KW VegFest actually has a website and has, I think, Instagram as well.
6: We'll have that all in the show notes on the Civic Hub website.
11: Perfect.
6: Yeah,
11: so we do have a website for VegFest, KW VegFest, and Instagram as well.
6: Yeah. Well, Markham, thank you so much for coming in to tell us all about Water Region Climate Initiatives.
11: Thank you.
6: And telling us about VegFest coming up. What's the date for that?
11: Saturday, May 11th, 1 to 6. Thank you so much for having us, Bob. We appreciate it always.
6: You're very welcome.
11: Thank you.
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3: Hello, this is Rabble Radio, recorded on Friday, July 31st, 2026. I'm your host, Nick Seabrook. Rabble.ca shares the news of the day through a progressive lens. If you're curious about what's happening in Canadian politics, labor, the environment, and beyond, you've come to the right place. This is news for the rest of us. Thanks for tuning in. We're continuing to explore our archives this summer, and this week we're sharing an episode from 2019 in which then-host Victoria Fenner sits down with Libby Davies to discuss her new book, Outside In, a Political Memoir. Listeners of Rabble Radio will know Libby Davies as a longtime host and guest on Rabble's political panel series Off the Hill, and will perhaps also know that from 1997 to 2019 she served as an NDP Member of Parliament for Vancouver East. In this interview, Davies shares her thoughts about life as a politician and as a fighter for equality and justice. From May 2019, here's that episode. Take a listen.
4: So Libby, I remember you from co-op radio days down in the downtown east side where you spent an awful lot of time about the same time I was there. I was there between 82 and 87. And so I remember you came down to co-op radio a lot for our fundraising campaigns and for interviews on Red Eye. And so you didn't know me, but I certainly knew who you were.
5: Oh, that's wonderful, Victoria. Yeah, I was actually down at Co-op Radio just on Saturday doing an interview. And, well, there's lots of history there. I think Co-op Radio started about the same time, 73 maybe, that the Downtown Eastside Residents Association, DERA, started. So, yep, I was in and out of there all the time.
4: So what was it about the Downtown Eastside that inspired you in those very, very early days of your life in activism?
5: I don't know if inspired is the right word. It was more compelling. I was involved in 1972 in setting up a low-cost food store that continued on for many years. And then the next year, it kind of morphed over into the same group of students that I was part of starting a newspaper. And about the same time, as mentioned, the Downtown Eastside Residents Association, which was really like a kind of a militant union of people who lived in the neighborhood, was beginning. And until then, the community had no identity. It wasn't even considered as a community as we would normally think of a community. It was sort of like nowhere land. It didn't exist on city planning maps. It was called Skid Row. Nobody wanted to pay attention to it. And it was the organizing and the arrival of DERA and this very strong militant voice where, you know, a lot of people who lived in the neighborhood got involved because many of them were retired union members. They were resource workers who'd been hurt in the resource industries like mining and logging and fishing and so on. And so it became just an incredible community of activism that continues to this day. But back then, it was considered somehow radical to be thinking that Skid Row should be on the map, that it was a real community and that people had the same kind of needs for libraries and housing and parks that anybody else had. It seems incredible now, but that's what it was like.
4: And you write in the book that the downtown, your experiences in the downtown East Side helped create the person and also the politician who you became. Can you elaborate on that for us?
5: Well, I've always seen myself as an organizer, and that certainly comes from those early days in the downtown East Side. That's where I learned my political skills, partly from Bruce Erickson, who was my partner, but also from other people like Gene Swanson. We were all working together. And so I always felt that my politics didn't really come from sort of the political party mode, which it does for many people, right? They join a party, they get involved. Some people it's, you know, on an issue that they might be involved in, environment or fighting racism. For me, it was about organizing in this very low income inner city community. And, I learned how to navigate what it was all about at City Hall. We eventually ended up running for city council. I think we got to the point where we felt, okay, we're organizers, but if these people at City Hall aren't representing us, maybe we should run. Maybe we should get in there. And so we started running. I mean, we never had a plan to do it. It was sort of a natural evolution of the organizing and the work we were doing in the neighborhood to then begin to take on larger issues across the city and to start speaking out and thinking, you know, we could be there to help shape the direction of the city into the future. And of course, many of the issues that we were working on then are still around today. But it was very much a core of my political development. I had no training. I dropped out of university. So everything I learned basically came from organizing on the street, in the rooming houses, fighting for people's rights, and then learning how civic government works, and then eventually into parliament.
4: And you were very young when you were elected to Vancouver City Council, too. I mean, do you have any perspectives on what it's like now for young people to get into politics based on your experience?
5: Well, when I ran, I think I was 23 when I first ran, and I was elected to the park board when I was 27, and then shortly after that, city council. And back then, first of all, there were very few women, progressive women in politics, and there was very few young people. And I think it's amazing to see how those changes have taken place. I mean, I think that's one good thing that's happened in the political arena is that there's a lot more young people. And I really was struck by that in the 2011 election when all of the young NDP MPs from Quebec got elected. It was just amazing to see them, in the parliament buildings and how they changed the very nature of the debate from their own experience and their own perspective. So I think that's a very good change. But when I was running, there were other young people who ran, but it was much harder to get elected, I think. Maybe I'm wrong on that. I don't know, but it just felt like it. And because, there was very few women and there were very few young people who were actually elected.
4: It was an incredibly volatile time in BC in the 1980s, too. So what a baptism of fire, eh?
5: Well, the 1980s was one of the sort of periods of major austerity programs, a recession. We had a provincial government here that was madly cutting back services. We had the federal program that was cutting back on services. And so it was a very volatile time, Victoria. And I learned a lot from that, too, because it really meant working in strong alliances with people in the labor movement, in other community organizations. There was a lot of that I couldn't get in the book. It just became too much. But when I first got elected to city council, I think just about the first vote we had was to say no to massive cuts in public services at City Hall. And now when I look back on that, I think, wow, you know, especially for you folks in Ontario, like, you're still fighting that. I mean, now you've got the Ford government. We've got, you know, massive cutbacks at the local level. So this is an ongoing issue, of course, under under the kind of system we live under neoliberalism, the trade deals, privatization. This is what they try to do over and over again. And what I've found is that this idea of sort of resistance and fighting back and supporting public services is a lifelong thing. You can't rest on any laurels of gains that might have been made. It's something that keeps coming up. We have to keep going after it, as we see today in Ontario.
4: So how long were you in municipal politics? And I'm wondering what made you decide to make the switch from municipal to federal?
5: I was elected at the municipal level for about 12 or 13 years, 5 terms on city council and 1 at the park board. They were short terms then. And I actually ran for mayor in 1993 and I lost. And after that, I actually went back to work in the downtown east side. And I didn't think about running federally, but a number of people approached me because the NDP had lost Vancouver East, the area where I lived, in the 93 federal election. That's when the NDP really kind of plummeted from having, I think it was like 44 seats, and they went down and lost party status. So it was a very difficult time. So people encouraged me to run, and I made a very difficult decision to run. So again, I never contemplated, I never planned to run, and I feel that that's sort of a bit of a story for me over these 40-plus years, that things just kind of happened. I happened to be in, you know, at this place at this time, and this was going on, and I just kind of got involved, or people urged me to get involved, and one thing led to another, and that's really how I started to run as a member of parliament and was elected in 1997.
4: So does municipal politics really prepare you for federal politics, or is it a very different thing?
5: It is very different.

0: procedures, and I had to figure that out. I mean, I got there knowing what I needed to do because there were literally life and death issues in our community that needed to be addressed, but I really didn't have a clue about how to go about making sense of that Ottawa world and Parliament Hill. And I mean, I jumped into it, but it took me a while to figure that out about even what my role was as a member of Parliament. You know, you're the third party, you're a backbencher. Like, how do you get visibility for the issues you're working on? How do you fight the stuff? So I mean, I worked at that, but I really do believe that my organizing background and my background at City Hall really helped me with that, and I'm very grateful for it.
1: In the prologue to the book, you have a very poignant section about your first day on the Hill. Do you want to tell us a bit about that?
0: Well, yes, one of those days you don't forget. It was the first day of the new Parliament in 1997. I was on the front lawn, and there was a wonderful fellow, Julius Fisher, who was filming me on my first day. I don't know how he got to Ottawa, but he did. And there was a big anti-choice rally taking place, and I was like feeling really mad about it. Like, why did they have to be here, of all people? And then I realized I was late, because the first item in a new Parliament is the election of the Speaker, which I really didn't know much about, but we were all told to be there, and I could hear the clock chiming, and it's like, oh my God, I'm late. And then Julius asked me, what would Bruce think about you being here? And I kind of fell apart, because Bruce had died, well, barely 3 months before that. He died 3 days after I was nominated to be the candidate in Vancouver East. And so being in Ottawa, I felt both lost and like, what the hell am I doing here personally, but also seized with this feeling that I had to do things because there was so much going on, particularly in the downtown east side where people were dying from overdoses as they still are today and across the country. So it was a very powerful moment that first day because I felt, as I often have felt in my life, out of place. I don't belong here. What am I doing here? But then compelled to move on and to get past that and to say, I know what I got to do, right? And so that's what that day was about.
1: And that's why your book is called Outside In. Is that right?
0: That's right. It's the idea that, you know, it's being on the outside, it's being on the inside. What is the connection between that? It's something that's always fascinated me, the connection between social movement activism or activism generally and the formal world of politics, how they often don't connect with each other. And there's a lot of misunderstanding, even though we might be working on the same issues, the different worlds. And so that's always been of interest to me, and I've always felt like, because of my experiences, I was sort of a bit of a bridge between these two worlds, having experienced both worlds. And so it seemed like a kind of a good short title to say, well, there's the outside and there's the inside, and, you know, how do these things work?
1: So this is probably a hard question to answer, but what would you say if you had to choose three best things about being an MP? What were the three best things for you?
0: Oh, that's so hard, Victoria.
1: Two then.
0: I think first and foremost was actually feeling this sense of honor about representing like a real community or a whole bunch of communities. Like Vancouver East is a very vibrant community. There's a lot of activism there. I always felt like so honored to represent a community that had so much going on. Like there was no end to stuff that I could jump into and talk to people about and things that we needed to fight about, not with each other, but with the government. And so to me, that's what grounded me. Whenever I would leave Ottawa on a Thursday or Friday, I'd think, oh my God, what the hell happened here in Ottawa? It was all this minutiae and all the going, especially when I was the house leader for 8 years. It was East Vancouver that kept me grounded. It was the people I encountered who were really surviving, you know, people having really tough times in their life. It was those people who were inspiring and motivating. I think probably another thing is being able to watch how issues became more mainstream. I think a lot of the issues I worked on

0: when I first worked on them, were considered very non-mainstream and very marginal. And even within my own caucus, it was like, oh my God, what is Libby up to again? You know, but over time, those issues, like, for example, a safe injection site now, most places in the country, certainly in Vancouver, nobody would quarrel or oppose a safe injection site. But back then, it was like, are you crazy? What are, you know, this isn't going to happen. You know, the whole issue of the criminalization of people who use drugs. So I've always felt that that was a place that I had, and a role that I had, was to take on some of these issues that were challenging and difficult, and help make them, I don't want to use the word mainstream, but to help bring them forward as visibility, and make it clear that there needs to be a response by, you know, a public policy response to some of these critical issues. And of course, they're ongoing, but I always felt I played a good role in that. And that was part of who I am, and continues to be, actually.
1: So was it difficult during the last election to sit there and watch everything unfold around you, knowing that you weren't there? And or was it just a relief, or a combination of things?
0: Well, I was quite involved in BC in the national campaign. I went around and did tours of different ridings and spoke and that kind of thing. It was mixed. I was, on a personal level, I counted up once how many elections I've run in. I've forgotten what it is now, but it's way too many. And so there was a relief that I was like, wow, I don't actually have to be out there, you know, 16 hours a day, knocking on doors, putting up signs, whatever, going to candidate, you know. Because I was tired. I was tired. But there was also a feeling of like, oh my God, I want this to go better, right? We need to do this. And, you know, so that organizer instinct in me again, looking at that campaign in 2015 that I didn't run in, where the NDP had a very difficult campaign, and we had a difficult result in terms of where we've been. That was a difficult one, and there was lots of debate. There still is today, my goodness, about, you know, what happened in that campaign. And so I didn't mind being, quote, on the sidelines. I had a role to play, but I was still politically engaged, and that will always be the case for me.
1: So are you optimistic as the federal election approaches? It seems with so many provinces going conservative, are you fearful that we'll see the same thing at the federal level again?
0: I think that's always an issue, and it's always a threat that's there. And I worry about it like everybody else, and we watch what's going on in the U.S. But I also, you know, even in the U.S., I look at the amazing levels of activism that are emerging, and some of the new candidates that are emerging, even within the Democratic Party. And it does give one a sense of hope, and I really feel, and I hope that comes over to across the border to Canada. We've seen conservative governments elected in this country provincially now. We just had the Alberta election. We've had other elections. And so to me, it's going to be very critical in terms of the role that the NDP plays. I'm still a member of the NDP. I want to see us in a party that's bold, that's courageous, that's willing to take on the big issues of our time, like climate change, like social justice, and making sure that there's a transition, a just transition from a fossil fuel-based economy. These are the huge challenges. I just signed on a couple days ago to the pact for the Green New Deal, right? I think that kind of stuff is what we need to embrace, and we need to push every political party to say, what are you going to do? This is real. This is upon us. And it's not only about the environment, it's also about social justice for people. It's about good jobs. And there are tough decisions to be made, and I want to see my party be a party that stands up to those tough decisions and makes the right decisions. So, I mean, I'll try to be involved as much as I can. And it's going to be a very interesting election. So stay tuned on that one. I know Rabble will be very involved in the coverage and giving us news and analysis. And that's a good thing, because we can't rely on the on the corporate media to do that, right? And so it's the role that Rabel plays is very important in the upcoming federal election.
1: And that was one of the reasons why you were at Co-op Radio all those many years ago, too, because you recognized
0: yes.
1: that was important and part of the same kind of thing that Rabel's doing.
0: Yes. And you know what, Victoria? I'm an ongoing, you know, whatever you call it, member, donor to both Rabel and Co-op Radio, to both national and local, because I just think it is so important, you know. We do all this work. People are incredible in what they take on and do in sometimes very difficult circumstances. But we have to have the stories. We have to have our stories out there. We have to be able to speak with each other and support each other. And so progressive independent media like Co-op Radio, like Rabel, is so critical to that. So I'm a big supporter of like promoting that and saying, you know, let's give some money, if I can put in a plug. Let's keep this going, because, you know, it is a struggle. People are making it work, and we have to support it.
1: And let's wrap up by talking about your story that you're on a tour now promoting. So tell us more about your book and where people can pick it up and where they can meet you. You have some events coming up.
0: We have a bunch. I think we have 6 events coming up sort of on the first leg of the tour. I'm beginning in Toronto on May 15th at the CSI on Spadina Avenue, and then back to Vancouver for May 22nd, then Winnipeg, May 27th, then 2 events in Ottawa, May 29th and 30th, and then 2 events, June the 9th in Hamilton and Mississauga. There's other smaller things, you know, that aren't necessarily that public. They're sort of like organizations who are hosting something, but those are the public launches. I think there'll be more as well, likely in September. So it's been very busy. I mean, writing a book is one thing, but wow, I never realized there was so much that comes after that in actually, you know, helping get the message out. And so it's been quite fun to engage with that and to focus on helping people know that this book is available. You know, you can buy it at your local bookstore. They don't have it, ask them to order it. You can order online, but of course your independent bookstore is a good place to go. And so I've been getting feedback already of people posting a picture on Facebook holding their book. So that's been kind of cool to see the last few days as people are picking up the book.
1: Well, congratulations on getting it done, and have fun on the tour. And thanks a lot for talking to me.
0: Oh, you're very welcome.

0: That was a clip from 2019 in which Victoria Fenner sat down with Libby Davies. To listen to the full original program, visit the link in our show notes of this episode. And now, this is our In Case You Missed It segment, where we review the top stories from this week on Rabble.ca. This week's In Case You Missed It is presented by Rabble's Leah Lagradell.
1: Starting this week, in national news, the Canadian CEO worth $11 billion USD expressed that he feels that billionaires should hold all of the political power in society. Toby Lutka, the current CEO of Shopify, wrote on X.com that, quote, "When you get your pension deal, it's locked in and guaranteed. But now, you are a dependent, and that means no voting. Just like dependents under age. Enjoy the deal, let people with a stake in the future decide," end quote. Lutka doubled down in response to a post from ex-user named Eric S. Thor. Thor put forward a proposition that those who pay more income tax should get more votes. Of course, this meant those paying no income tax would get no votes. Lutka's views generated a lot of reactions on X from prominent labor leaders. Lana Payne, president of Canada's largest private sector union, Unifor, condemned Lutka for trying to place all of the power in the hands of the wealthy and privileged. Likewise, the president of the Alberta Federation of Labor, Gil McGowan, said that billionaires were society's biggest pressing problem. The CEO of Shopify, one of Canada's largest corporations, says the poor and the elderly should not be allowed to vote. "It's pretty clear that billionaires are the real problem, not ordinary citizens," McGowan said in response on X.com. The people that Lutka aims to disenfranchise, such as the elderly and Canadian citizens that don't pay income taxes, would be left without any political power. Can Canadians afford to be open to exploitation in the hands of CEOs? Moving on to labor news, WestJet flight attendants have been bargaining for a new collective agreement that meets their demands for fair compensation. WestJet flight attendants, who are represented by the Canadian Union of Public Employees, QP Local 8125, have been fighting for their compensation since September of 2025. The workers voted in favor of a strike earlier this month, and a stoppage of work could be happening as early as August 2nd. On Thursday morning, QP 8125 issued a 72-hour strike notice. The union emphasized that the workers do not want to go on strike, but they will if they are made to do so. The main issue causing the strike is the hours the flight attendants have spent working despite some of these hours being unpaid. Alia Hussein, the president of QP 8125, has said, quote, "We have been clear about what needs to change and we have worked hard to reach a fair deal," end quote. In a recent press release, Hussein said that the union will continue to bargain until this is resolved. She believes her members deserve a fair contract and sees the real value in the flight attendants not getting their proper payments.
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9: Welcome to Electronic Intifada Radio. I'm Nora Barrows-Friedman. On this episode, how Israel targets Gaza's children, we hear from the authors of a new report on Israeli quadcopters deployed in Gaza. Emergency medicine physician Dr. Mimi Sayed.
10: These type of injuries, usually it was a child under the age of 12. They would arrive with a single shot, either to the head, the neck, the chest, abdomen. Usually arrive dead in the emergency department at Nasser.
9: And Pentagon whistleblower Wes Bryant.
11: Children are, by all evidence we've gathered, being targeted by these drones and targeted in a manner that suggests clearly very intentional.
9: Journalist Rokhaya Shamsuddin reports intensified Israeli scorched earth tactics in Lebanon.
12: These heavy detonations, which were audible across multiple neighboring areas, signal an expansion of the systematic destruction of infrastructure.
9: And on the resistance report, John Elmer covers Iran's missile and drone operations targeting U.S. military bases.
13: The United States has attacked Iran every night for the last week or so, and every single time the U.S. strikes, Iran strikes back.
9: This is Electronic Intifada Radio. I'm Nora Barrows-Friedman. This episode highlights the news, interviews, and reports from our live stream broadcast on July 16th, 2026. Later in the show, Dr. Mimi Sayed and Wes Bryant join us to talk about a new report they co-authored called Lethal Precision Without Accountability, Israeli Government Quadcopter Use in Gaza. It examines the deployment of small tactical quadcopters equipped with firearms, analyzing the forensic evidence of resulting civilian casualties. Also, Rokhaya Shamsuddin will take us to Lebanon, while John Elmer will look at Iran. But first, they met at university in Gaza. Genocide changed the plot of their love story. We've published many features in the last week, but today we're highlighting excerpts from our engagement photo, Hundreds of Miles Apart, by Aya Al-Hattab, writing from Gaza. She writes beautifully about meeting her fiancé in 2022 at a youth writing program in Gaza City. Their romance was blooming, and they were preparing to be engaged when the genocide began in 2023. Aya writes, quote, "My long pink dress swayed while I did my hair, wearing it down over my shoulders. My twin sister Amal, who gifted me the dress, invited her professional makeup artist friend to get me ready for my big day. It was September 9th, 2025, the date Mohammed, my fiancé, and I had planned to sign our marriage contract, known as Katib Kitab. Mohammed's sister and his father, alongside my father, mother, sister, uncle, and aunt, gathered for the ceremony in my family's rented apartment in Gaza City's Tal al-Hawa neighborhood. When the sheikh came to legalize the marriage, Mohammed joined us, but by video call. Mohammed is in Egypt with his mother and brother. His father, still in Gaza, represented him during the marriage contract. Even though Mohammed couldn't be there in person, the ceremony was still beautiful, and we took family photos afterward. Mohammed and I each took photos on our phones from where we were during the ceremony. We later collaged them together, creating a single memory from two distant places. On February 20th, 2024, my birthday, Mohammed came all the way from Rafah just to see me. It was a very brief meeting. I cried when I saw him walk away. That was the last time I saw Mohammed. Soon after, he told me that he was going to leave Gaza for Egypt. I was happy for him because it meant he would be out of harm's way, but at the same time, it was very difficult to not know when I would see him again. At the end of April 2024, Mohammed, his mother, and brother evacuated shortly before Israel seized Rafah crossing, halting travel in and out of Gaza. I kept telling myself that the genocide would end soon and that we would see each other again and pick up where we left off. But deep down, I was terrified. I was unable to stop thinking that our goodbye on my birthday might have been our last. I kept choosing hope, but week after week, month after month, nothing changed. The genocide did not end, and there was no reunion. Our relationship strengthened despite the distance, and we decided to hold our engagement ceremony on September 9th, 2025. Whenever I look at our collaged photo, Mohammed and I together side by side, each in a separate country, I feel ambivalent. I am grateful that we still had something to celebrate and heartbroken that one of the most important days of our lives had to be lived apart. Though this wasn't how we had imagined the beginning of our life together, Mohammed and I were elated over our engagement. We began making plans again, the places we would go when we reunited, the places we hoped to explore together, Ireland, Italy, Greece. We talked about the kind of home we hoped to build someday, a quiet, colorful, and comfortable space filled with shelves of books. We talked about getting a dog. The distance made us hold on to each other more tightly, as if we were both trying to protect what remained of a future we still believed in. A month after our engagement, the October 2025 ceasefire was announced, but once again, nothing truly changed. With travel in and out of Gaza nearly impossible, we are still waiting to reunite. Despite the distance, our days begin and end with one another. Most mornings, Mohammed is one of the first people I speak to. Before either of us starts the day, we check on each other, asking about our plans for the day. At nights, our conversations often linger until we are both too tired to keep our eyes open. Before saying goodbye, we try to pull each other toward the future and away from the uncertainty of the present. We talk about the ordinary moments we have been denied for so long, like preparing and sharing a meal together, walking along the beach, reading together, or simply going on a date. Sometimes we even encourage each other to dream about those future days while falling asleep. Yet the distance is always there. When I wake up, it just takes a few seconds to remember that he is still hundreds of kilometers away. At night, when everything becomes quiet, I often find myself replaying memories of our time together and wondering how different life would be if the war had never happened. Recently, I watched the animated film In Your Dreams on my phone in our rented apartment powered by solar energy. In the film, two siblings travel through their dreams in a surreal quest in search of a mythical Sandman to stop their parents' divorce. The children whisper, "Sandman, please, I call unto you. Grant me my dreams, make them come true." For a moment, I caught myself fantasizing that I could make a wish to return the person I love to me, even for just one ordinary day together. Those are excerpts from our engagement photo, Hundreds of Miles Apart, by Aya Al-Hattab, a writer and translator in Gaza. Read more on electronicintifada.net. And now, journalist Rokaya Shamsuddin reports from Lebanon as the South continues to face waves of Israeli strikes.
14: This is Rokaya Shamsuddin reporting for the Electronic Intifada. Israeli occupation forces have intensified their scorched earth tactics in southern Lebanon, executing a series of explosions and strikes on an almost daily basis. Significant structural demolitions were recorded in Zawtar al-Sharqiyya, Houla, Khiam, Dir Siryan, Al-Kfar-Tumit. These heavy detonations, which were audible across multiple neighboring areas, signal an expansion of the systematic destruction of infrastructure within these frontline southern villages. Beyond these demolition attacks, Israeli forces engaged in widespread intimidation and direct tactical assaults. Hostile Israeli drones carried out a targeted strike on Nabati al-Fawa, while artillery fires struck the areas between Adshit and Dir Siryan, the outskirts of Shib'a and the outskirts of Qunin. Furthermore, incendiary munitions, including white phosphorus, were deployed over Kfar Rahman. The attacks have been accompanied by persistent psychological harassment designed to terrorize local populations. Israeli occupation forces also conducted heavy machine gun sweeps targeting Bayut al-Siyad, Majd al-Zun, Zawtar al-Gharbiyya, and the Sawan region. Additionally, Israeli drones dropped sound bombs over Bayut al-Siyad and the town of Mansouri. In the midst of these Israeli attacks, the Lebanese government has continued with the farce of a so-called framework agreement with Israel under the auspices of the United States. This diplomatic charade relies on the designation of so-called pilot zones, specific frontline villages slated for total structural erasure, which are presented in negotiations as mere tactical adjustments rather than the deliberate destruction of indigenous southern Lebanese life. The architects of this process seek to sanitize the deliberate Israeli depopulation of entire communities, reducing the lived reality of forced displacement and demolition to a logistical item in a high-level security proposal that ignores the daily Israeli attacks occurring on the ground in South Lebanon.
9: That was the Electronic Intifada's contributor, Rokhaya Shamsuddin, reporting from Lebanon. 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Coming up.
15: Hi, I'm Dr. Mimi Syed, an American physician who worked twice in Gaza. I worked inside Nasser Medical Complex, recording case after case of children with single gunshot wounds to the head and upper torso. The pattern is unmistakable. The same weapon, the same targeting, child after child. This is precision killing. My full forensic analysis and medical imaging is published in Costs of War and is titled Lethal Precision Without Accountability, Israeli Quadcopter Use in Gaza.
9: Later in the show, we'll be speaking with Dr. Mimi Syed and Wes Bryant about the report. But before we get to that, it's time for the Resistance Report. This week, John Elmer covers Iran's missile and drone operations targeting U.S. military bases in the Gulf region and Jordan.
13: This is the Resistance Report on day 1014 of Israel's genocide in Gaza, and it's day 139 since the U.S. and Israel launched war on Iran. We are going to start with the Strait of Hormuz to point out that the Strait of Hormuz was entirely open on February 27th, the day before the U.S.-Israeli surprise attack on Iran. And the Iranians have been clear that the only way it'll be open again is under Iranian control. So they announced that the Strait of Hormuz will be closed until further notice. Until the end of U.S. interventions, no vessels will be allowed to pass. The IRGC spokesman said the Strait of Hormuz will never be opened through U.S. aggression. Respect for the rights of the Iranian people is the only way that the strait will open. So they have been very clear on this. They were very clear on this before the war. They told us in January, if not earlier, that if there was a war, the war would be taken all across the region to the U.S. bases. The security architecture in the Gulf and in Jordan and in Israel would all be targets, and the Strait of Hormuz would be closed. And everyone seemed to think that that was not surprising. Apparently, in the White House, they didn't get that memo, and they seem shocked that the Strait of Hormuz is closed, and they think they can take these half measures to open them. And so because of that, the United States has attacked Iran every night for the last week or so. And every single time the U.S. strikes, Iran strikes back because they are not willing to accept the U.S. dictating terms during a ceasefire that they cannot achieve during a war. We have missile launches. This was an EMAD that says Game Over USA. They painted on that. The EMAD is an 1,800 kilometer range. So these are the ones they're firing at Jordan with a 750 kilogram warhead, which is comparable size to the Mark 84 bombs, the U.S. and Israeli bombs that are dropped on Gaza and Lebanon, and less in Iran because they've been scared to fly over Iran because of their air defenses. They've been using mostly standoff fire still. But in any case, a warhead that is considerable on that weapon. And this series of launches showed Ghadars, EMADs, Khyber Shaykans, Fatah 110. So we're seeing a broad use of missiles again that we were told were down to whatever dumb numbers they said, 12%, 20%. They have no idea how many missiles Iran has, nor whether their attacks on Iran did anything to these missile capabilities. This is waves 3 through 7 of the Iranian response, targeting aerial defense arrays and logistics hubs in Kuwait, Bahrain, and Jordan, along with air bases that are being targeted. Sheikh Issa Air Base in Bahrain, Ali al-Salem Air Base in Kuwait, the KGL Logistics Center in Kuwait as well was struck. So these are all targets that are consistent. These bases are U.S. bases that are getting battered. And these are all solid fuel launches. And the solid fuel launch, it's a lot better. You don't have to go out with your men into the field and fill up the liquid missile and be out in the field at risk. The solid fuel is instant, ready to fire. It can be stored underground, unlike liquid fuel, which corrodes. The solid fuel can be underground. So say when the U.S. or Israel bombs a missile silo and closes the missile silo, it doesn't do anything to the missiles inside, because the solid fuel can last for years underground. They don't need any care. And so as soon as the war was over, Iran dug out the missile silos and began launching instantly again missile capabilities that they have and that they will always have. This war, the U.S. and Israel will run out of interceptors long before Iran runs out of missiles. Because it's not just the IRGC, it's also Artesh, the army, the Iranian armed forces. Here they are launching Arash 2 long-range drones at Muwafaq al-Salti Air Base in Jordan. This is one of the main hubs for the U.S. in Muwafaq al-Salti. And they wrote to the Jordanian people and said that these bases on the first days of the attack, Muwafaq al-Salti, was used by the arrogant American regime to target and brutally murder 168 school children and teachers in Manab. And then the IRGC says to Jordan, your serious demand of dismantling American occupation bases in the region would be a great help in saving the people of Palestine and restoring security to the region. We wish you every success, Jordan. And they said the same thing to Kuwait, making it clear that the targeting is happening in these countries because of the hosting of U.S. air bases that are carrying out the aggression on Iran in an attempt to destroy the country, as Trump has repeatedly said. So you can see a wave of drone and missile attacks again versus Jordan and Gulf bases that you can see being launched here. A lot of long-range drones that are the Arash 2s. They're virtually cruise missile-type drones, highly effective. There's the Shahed 101s that are also highly effective and used often. But the fact is, they have thousands, if not tens of thousands, of these drones. They can hit everywhere in the Gulf because it's like literally just across the water. It's very easy to hit them, not just from the coastline, but from inside the country. And that is what is going on here and has been. There has been 10 waves by the Iranians last time the war was on, but the wave, it's not equal to a salvo. If they fire these missiles, you know, one after another, it doesn't count as one wave. One wave is the whole series covering several hours from multiple different places firing. So a wave is a lot more than a salvo. And they're at 10 waves from the IRGC of missiles and drones. And the Artesh, the army, the armed forces of Iran are also at 10 waves of drone strikes that they have carried out. Let's take a look at what it looks like in the countries that are being targeted. This is what it looks like facing forward towards incoming missiles in Bahrain.

0: And so each of those pops, those are PAC-3 Patriot missile interceptors, $4 million a hit. They're firing multiple of them at each drone and missile because they can't count on the quality of the intercept. So what you're looking at there is just like tens of millions of dollars going up in a, I think that video is 11 seconds, an 11-second video. That's just not sustainable. It's not sustainable for the United States. It's not sustainable for these Gulf countries. Although I did pick this up from Channel 13 in Israel, where the commander of Israel's missile defense array, he said, don't worry, we have sufficient stockpile of interceptor missiles and we are prepared for every scenario. So Israel just smirks and says, yeah, we saved all our interceptors because the U.S. came and used all of theirs to save us again. Gives them allowance and fights its battles for them and gives them all of its resources to carry out this genocide that if the United States did not do that, would not be continuing. The Fifth Fleet in Bahrain, this is the U.S. Navy's Central Command hub in Bahrain being targeted. Those are Khyber Shaykan and Fatah 110 and Fatah 313 solid fuel missiles that you see launched there. This came out a couple days after that they show this hangar being blown out, and you can see that where it struck, you can see a truck parked there and then the blowout panels from the strike that blew out the whole front of the hangar. So you can see this base. Al Udeid is the most important base for the U.S. in the region, and it was severely damaged during the first round of this war, though the U.S. covered it up. The main combined air operations center at Al Udeid Air Base was hit multiple times and rendered inoperable during the war. That's a pretty big story that was erased from history by the U.S. in their cover-up of this war that has been pretty outrageous. And I've said it before, like, I cover military lies for my whole life, and these ones are particularly egregious that CENTCOM is engaged in here. This is Artesh. This is the army again firing cruise missiles at the Gulf and Kuwait again, and also cruise missiles being fired at hostile U.S. enemy vessels. And the public relations of the Iranian army said, in response to repeated attacks of malice and aggression by the United States against our country, the Army of the Islamic Republic of Iran a few hours ago targeted communication systems, fuel depots, Patriot air defense batteries, observation towers, and ammunition depots belonging to the U.S. terrorist army in Kuwait with its attack drones. Furthermore, the Navy of the Army of the Islamic Republic of Iran, in response to missile attacks on some of its military centers, targeted U.S. enemy vessels with anti-ship cruise missiles. Again, vessels that are hiding, not in the strait. They don't want to be anywhere near the strait and are being fired on regularly. Trump kind of spouted off. He said that one of their ships was fired on 110 times a week and a half ago. So whether he's just making that up whole cloth or mixing up statistics or not, he wanted people to know that their ships are being fired at constantly. 17 bases the Iranians said have been targeted. Prince Hassan Air Base in Jordan, Muwaffaq al-Salti in Jordan, multiple sites in Kuwait. Camp Boring is a massive logistics hub base. Ali al-Salem Air Base in Kuwait, the Al-Jaber Air Base in Kuwait, Kuwaiti Navy ship. The Fifth Fleet is the center, as I said, of the Navy operations in Central Command. So all of the Navy ships in the area, and Al Udeid Air Base is the most important. And before the war, the largest U.S. base. But of course, the U.S. evacuated most of their soldiers and put them into civilian hotels behind human shields, something we also covered in the early part of the war with Iran. This is the ultimate hole. This is from Bloomberg's terminal tracking Strait of Hormuz. You can see how big that hole is in the global economy for fuel. This is what the World Bank called the largest fuel disruption ever. So that has to be replaced. And each day that it goes on, it adds more time for how long it can be replaced. So just because the Trump chasing the stock market and the oil price every day, that's not particularly relevant to the longer view of this, of how long can the resiliency in the market hold this together? Because oil traders believed that this could not go this long. They believed that this was a few weeks and it would be utter catastrophe. There's been some games played behind the scenes. The UAE did a currency swap with the US to save them from going broke. There's other ways that the U.S. has ratcheted up its production to try to fill in some of the gaps. People using strategic oil reserves that Trump said only had 4 more weeks, and we've just added a week and a half to that from the closure. So there's ways that are kind of right now temporarily mitigating the harm, but this isn't going away, and it cannot be fixed in a day, in a week, in a month, or even in a year. So they're playing with the global economy, global recession, and they're doing it for basically so that they can continue a genocide in Gaza, in Lebanon. And this is where we're at for the Resistance Report on day 1014 of the genocide in Gaza.
1: That was the Electronic Intifada's contributing editor, John Elmer. 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
2: Teenager brought in from Hamasi.
1: That's the emergency room at Nasser Medical Complex in Gaza during a mass casualty event. One of our upcoming speakers was there and documented a child killed by a gunshot wound to the head. The Electronic Intifada's director, Ali Abunima, is here to provide context before we bring in our next guests.
3: According to the Palestinian Health Ministry in Gaza, of the 73,000 confirmed Palestinians killed by Israel since the genocide began in 2023, more than 21,000, nearly a third, have been children. In June 2026, an independent UN Commission of Inquiry concluded that Israel's deliberate targeting of children in Gaza establishes, in part, its genocidal intent to destroy Palestinian society. Our colleague Maureen Claire Murphy writes that the UN investigators found that Israeli forces intentionally inflicted conditions of life on children in Gaza, including deaths due to the lack of essential medical care, and deliberate use of lethal force against children in acts that amount to war crimes and the crime against humanity of extermination. The killing of and serious bodily and mental harm inflicted upon Palestinian children was part of a strategy to destroy the biological continuity and future existence of Palestinians in Gaza, the UN investigators include in the 94-page report. The harm of Israel's violence towards children in Gaza will stretch far beyond the duration of its ongoing genocidal campaign, according to the commission. And the scale and rate at which Palestinian children in Gaza were killed and injured is without precedent in modern conflicts worldwide, according to the commission, making the coastal enclave the most dangerous place in the world to be a child. One of the various ways that Israel has carried out these genocidal attacks on children specifically is with the use of small tactical drones or quadcopters equipped with semi-automatic small arms. In a new report, Lethal Precision Without Accountability, Israeli Quadcopter Use in Gaza, an interdisciplinary team of authors has provided a trove of forensic evidence that should warrant international scrutiny as well as legal and material consequences for Israeli military officers and government officials who have used such weaponry to slaughter children. Joining us to talk about this report are two of its co-authors, Dr. Mimi Sayed and Wes Bryant. Dr. Sayed is an emergency medicine physician who has worked in Gaza during the genocide and has been a guest before. She has extensively documented the wounds with which her patients were brought in for treatment and has analyzed clinical records, imaging, and post-mortem exam results to provide a medical account of drone-related injuries. Wes Bryant is a Pentagon whistleblower and a war crimes analyst for various investigations into Israeli military actions against Palestinians and served as a special advisor to the United Nations International Commission of Inquiry on Palestine, as well as the United Nations War Crimes Mechanism in Asia. Dr. Mimi Sayed and Wes Bryant, thank you for joining us on the Electronic Intifada.
4: Thank you.
3: First, Dr. Mimi, you have been frequently speaking and writing about your experiences treating children who are shot with these quadcopter drones since you worked in Gaza in 2024. Just remind us about the kinds of injuries you treated in these children and the kind of forensic analysis you've been working on in this report. How widespread is the use of these quadcopter drones specifically against children?
4: I've documented quite a few of these cases, and I speak specifically about 18 documented cases that I had while I was there at Nasser Hospital between August and September in 2024. These type of injuries, usually it was a child under the age of 12. They would arrive with a single shot either to the head, the neck, the chest, abdomen, usually arrive dead in the emergency department at Nasser. So many of these times we were not able to actually take them to a CT scan because they were already deceased at that time. But what I was able to do is take photographic evidence, video evidence of family, for example, saying how this happened. And this was routine practice for me. I had a translator with me. I would ask every time, you know, what happened? And they would say quadcopter. The usual story was the child was alone and playing or doing something very benign and was the only person shot in a single shot. So typically we do something called a fast exam in the emergency department, which is an ultrasound just to assess, expose the body and assess for other injuries. So for example, if this was a shrapnel injury, you would have other like
5: Advanced highway
4: the chest or bleeding
5: just a
4: else.
5: Deck of
4: None
5: cards
4: of that I documented had any
5: and a jug of wine and a woman's
4: and
5: lies make a life like mine. On the day we met, I went astray. I started rolling down that lost highway.
4: Are discussed. I was able to get a CT scan because we were able to stabilize the child, and we found a single bullet lodged in either the brain or the neck. And those are cases that we discuss in the paper as well.
3: Yeah. Mimi, I recall that last time you joined us about a year ago.
6: I usually work the mic when I'm singing, but I'm not.
3: You told us about
6: like,
3: a young girl, Mira, who you had managed to save in Gaza against the odds, and I think she had been shot in one of these incidents. Do you know how she's doing now and how any of the other children you've treated are doing at this point?
4: Yeah, that was Mira. That's the four-year-old little girl that was shot by a quadcopter outside of her tent in Al Mawasi, Khan Yunis, in August of 2024. She actually has been medically evacuated and has gotten treatment in the host country and is doing quite well. She still has a lifetime of healing to do, not just physically, but psychologically. But I'm grateful that her and her mother, who also sustained an amputation, you know, a traumatic amputation from an airstrike after that, she has also received surgery and a medical treatment that she needed since then. And as far as the other children, I do note two of the other cases that we discussed, the CT scan, we do talk about how their course progressed during the time that I was there. One of them, unfortunately, was paralyzed from the neck down because of the gunshot wound that was lodged in her neck. And the other one actually survived as well. So I don't keep in touch with the rest of the family. So I'm not sure how they're doing at this point. I honestly don't even know if they're still alive.
7: What you described, I remember when you first were talking about Mira's case, for example, and you described how these quadcopters hover around the tents, sometimes go inside or inside buildings. Or they can, you know, after a missile strike, the quadcopters will then come as sort of like a double tap attack. Can you talk a little bit about that aspect of the use of these drones and the trajectory of these bullets coming from above these children down through their skulls or through their abdomens from above?
4: The UN Commission report that was released on June 23rd actually specifically spoke about the AI technology, the infrared capabilities of detecting, you know, whether it's a child or an adult and being able to tell what the target is through a tent or through an infrastructure. So, you know, that's not something that I'm the only person, or, you know, Wes and I are the only people who are saying that this is like common knowledge that this technology exists. But most of these children were shot at that specific angle. And like I said before, they were doing benign things. So there are children, you know, flying a kite. There's children playing soccer. Mira, for example, it was her older sister's birthday that day that she got shot. And her mom and dad were getting ready to bake a cake for her at 8 a.m. in the morning. And she was shot. She was playing with her sisters and she was suddenly shot. So these are all, you know, these are not, this is not just, oh, it just happens to be crossfire or collateral damage or anything. You don't, you know, accidentally find single gunshot wounds to the head, to the chest, to the neck of children, young children that are easily identifiable as children.
7: Wes, you're a ballistics expert and you have extensive knowledge of the use of these kinds of drones and the weapons that the Israeli army is attaching to them. Can you walk us through the engineering of these quadcopters, which companies make them and how precise they are? Meaning, you know, there's a human person behind the controls of these drones and they know exactly who and what they are targeting, where they are targeting them. Tell us about the engineering of these quadcopters and how they've been used against children in Gaza.
8: These are essentially, to put it colloquially, souped up versions of, you know, what a consumer now can buy here in the States or elsewhere. These drones are so-called quadcopter drones, meaning they have four rotors around both sides, and they're able to fly at, you know, what we call very low altitudes, you know, within a few hundred feet, extended out from the a single soldier operator and his remote control device from anywhere from, you know, 1 to 5 to more kilometers, depending on the frequency, the antenna capabilities. And what these are is kind of higher end versions of what you'd get on the consumer scale that are also affixed with more advanced technologies to be able to make them weapon systems. So one of the technologies being, in the case of these, what we call sniper drones, the ability to attach weapon systems to the bottom of the drone. And those weapon systems can be anywhere from bomblet dispensers to a rifle carriage to even pepper spray dispensers, which they've used in Gaza to disperse crowds, as witnessed by my friend and colleague, Anthony Aguilar, who was on the ground with the so-called Gaza Humanitarian Foundation. You know, in the case of a rifle carriage, you're going to have either what's called a 7.62 or 5.56 caliber, you know, a NATO round that's used by the U.S. and NATO nations as well as Israel. These are standard rounds, you know, and the rifles used by ground soldiers. And these rifles are then affixed to the bottom of the drone, and they're on this stabilization platform, as well as a gimbal to where they can have, you know, 360 or near 360 degree capability, you know, up, down, right, left. And then there'll be some level of advanced targeting system, you know, electro-optical camera, possibly likely thermal cameras, and then ability to actually target remotely from the drone operator's remote control capability. And he'll have a, you know, heads-up display as well, where the soldiers both operating this drone and then operating with a weapon system, the rifle, that's affixed to it. This kind of remote firing capability is not new or unique. It's been affixed to military vehicles for years now. The new aspect of this is affixing this to very small quadcopters and having the capability to have a rifle affixed to the bottom of that quadcopter. And now, you know, what that enables is a single soldier, a very small team, to have this dedicated, what we call organic unmanned aerial vehicle that's able to be used within close range of where they're operating. And that's also able to get very close to enemy forces, and in this case, civilians, and conduct intelligence, surveillance, reconnaissance operations, and then lethal kinetic force.
3: Wes, we've seen these types of tactical drones being used by Hezbollah in Lebanon to great effect against Israeli military personnel and military vehicles. We've also seen these drones really coming to the fore in Ukraine, being used by both Ukrainian and Russian forces. But in those contexts, they're being used. I mean, it can sometimes be very harrowing footage, no doubt about that, of soldiers' lost moments and so on, just on a human level, it's difficult to see. But they are being used in a military context there, whereas here we're talking about using them to target civilians and specifically children. Do the Israelis use them for any other purpose than targeting civilians, as far as we know, or is that predominantly how they use them?
8: It's really hard to answer that. You know, I would assume that they're being used, I would hope that they're being used in a military capacity, more so than what we see here in this report, as far as targeting and killing civilians. But we just don't know, because as we all know, we don't have foreign journalists on the ground in Gaza. And then journalists who are on the ground are consistently targeted by the IDF. So we just do not have good enough reporting to answer that question. What we do know is that a very disproportionate number of civilians and children are, by all evidence we've gathered, being targeted by these drones and targeted in a manner that suggests not what's commonly thrown around as, you know, fog of war mistakes or accidents or incidents. Clearly very intentional. You know, I pointed out previously that these drones can get in, you know, very close to a target area and be hovering overhead. I'll go back to August of last year, strike against a stairwell of the Nasser hospital that killed five journalists, one of them a Reuters journalist, and as well as first responders and aid workers. Well, the first strike, which was from a tank, an Israeli tank, 120 millimeter round, struck a camera, a news camera, and the camera operator. The second strike came 9 minutes later, and that was after a quadcopter was hovering overhead, watching all of the first responders, the medics, the additional journalists that showed up on scene, and then another round hit. So, you know, that's one example that I assessed last year, where we have clear intentionality, and if not intentionality, an incredible level of negligence and recklessness that really needs to be explained. And this recklessness and this potential intentionality toward killing civilians, journalists and aid workers included, children included, applies to this issue we're seeing with the quadcopter use, the sniper drone use in Gaza as well against children.
3: As we know, Israel uses Palestine generally and Palestinians in Gaza in particular as kind of an experimental ground for their various weapons, which they then market around the world as battle-proven or field-tested. Talk about how these technologies that are being used to specifically target children are being bought and sold around the world, and the U.S. and Israeli role here, and any of the companies that we know to be involved. What can you tell us about the supply chain and the global market for these types of weapons?
8: Yes, the global market's incredible. I mean, we have a plethora of U.S. manufacturers. In Israel specifically, they tend to use Israeli-made drones, primarily from a company called Elbit Systems. It's one of their biggest defense Israeli defense manufacturers. They've also used

0: even more, perhaps equally concerningly, are being proliferated to under or undeveloped or developing nations, because these technologies are relatively incredibly low cost and easy to use and field. And so we're now seeing increased incidence of civilian harm and conflicts in underdeveloped nations from use of these drones. You mentioned the use of quadcopter drones, you know, in a similar capacity in the Ukraine war. Interestingly and highly concerningly, we have not seen the same kinds of reports of violations of international law from the use of quadcopter drones in the Ukraine war by either the Ukraine military or the Russian military. And in fact, I've said before, both in that the use of quadcopter technology and in their strike campaign in general, Russia, who is known to be a rampant violator of international law, has been known to target civilians in Ukraine and elsewhere in all of their conflicts, still has not come close to inflicting the level of civilian harm as Israel's inflicted in Gaza, and especially in such a short period. We have not seen reports going down to specifically use of quadcopters or sniper drones by Russia. We have not seen reports of similar use of these sniper drones against Ukrainian children in the Ukraine war.
1: So we can infer that this is not an accident, these enormous numbers of children appearing with single gunshot wounds to the head fired by quadcopters, that this can't be accidental. Is that a fair inference from the evidence that you've collected?
0: Incredibly fair, and especially when you look at the forensics of this, you know, the cases as Mimi's laid out and the few that we assessed individually in our report, these are cases of single shots against children to the head or chest, and in cases where no other combat, you know, no other fire was taking place, according to witnesses, when these events occurred. So, you know, if these were accidents, what would happen is there would have been reports of a firefight going on between the IDF and Hamas, and then, of course, a stray bullet against a child. In these cases, it was single shots to the head and chest. Now, head and chest shots are, you know, what soldiers are trained to carry out in order to kill the enemy. And they take a certain level of training and competence and capability, even using a sniper drone. And so that also suggests intentionality and deliberate targeting.
2: I just wanted to add also, not just the ballistics aspect of this, but the multitude of soldiers that have come out and confessed essentially that they are deliberately targeting children. The UN Commission report that was released on June 23rd specifically mentions soldiers saying, oh, it's great. It's like a video game. I could sit somewhere else and do other activities and engage in shooting a child or targeting a civilian. So it's not just our report, and it's not just the ballistics part of this, but there has been over time and time again, and to mention not just Gaza, also the West Bank, where they are confessing and saying how they are targeting children. And this aspect of having this ability to shoot with such precision from an area that is not putting the soldier at risk is something to be mentioned. You know, they can do this without putting themselves in harm's way. It kind of gives it an aspect of cognitive dissonance, but just makes it so much easier to target a child, a defenseless child.
0: And caveating off what Mimi just stated, we've heard some arguments regarding, you know, the potential for misidentification of these children as combatants. But I'll say, you know, without doubt, that's highly improbable. You know, even using our higher end, what we call strategic drones, our Reaper, our Predator, or in Israel's case, the Hermes drone, that flying at 20,000 feet, we can, in most cases, easily distinguish on the battlefield using the cameras that are available between adults and children, especially young children, as most of these cases are. These are cases from toddlers up to, you know, preteen children in most cases. And so now when you look at the use of quadcopter drones, as I've stated, these are a few hundred feet in altitude above a given area, and they're looking down with advanced electro-optical color HD cameras, and they can easily, that drone operator can easily distinguish between an adult who would be a combatant and a child. And we have not seen any reports of child soldiers being used.

0: used in Gaza, especially at the ages these children are being shot. So that aspect's also ruled out.
1: And the Israeli military is bragging about it. I mean, there are also reports from other doctors, Palestinian and international, who said that on a Tuesday or whatever, all of these kids were coming in with shots directly to the genitals, or, you know, where the next day they were all coming in with shots to the knees, and how soldiers have been saying that there's a kill count that they can kind of engage in, like, as you said, Wes, like it's a video game. As a doctor, Mimi, who has treated these children in Gaza, and as someone who is constantly in touch with your colleagues there, what does it say about the impunity of the Israeli military and the encouragement by its aiders and abettors, the U.S. and Europe specifically, that this is happening on a systematic, routine, and massive scale? I mean, we're talking about, you know, more than 21,000 children at this point, and so many of those children have been shot with these weapons. I mean, what goes through your head when you think about the patients that you've treated and the kinds of weapons that the Israeli military is using to target them?
2: Yeah, it's absolutely abhorrent. I mean, not just as a physician, a mother, as a human being, seeing this happen unfold with complete impunity is jarring. But it's also terrifying that there's this proposed U.S.-Israeli defense technology merger that we're talking about, and just the implications of what that means. It's a dangerous precedence to have, that children are fair game. I mean, when we're not talking, just like Wes said, we're not talking about teenagers. We're talking about young children that are easily identifiable as children. And that's our most precious resource in society, in you know, as a species. If we can't protect that and have some kind of accountability for targeting, deliberately targeting children, it's fair game for anything to happen anywhere, right? Nobody's being held accountable for this. But what this does is the most concerning aspect of this, you know, so-called merger that we're talking about is it effectively institutionalized these very systems that our report and the UN Commission's report are discussing. And it implicates us directly with the technology and how these weapons are being employed in Gaza. And it also gives Israel full access to the American military technology to use at their own discretion and how they have been using against civilians this entire time. So it's absolutely terrifying. But the fact that this continues, it never stopped. So this happened in, you know, where I'm talking about 2024. It never stopped after that. You have dozens and dozens of foreign doctors that have reported pretty much the exact same thing. And it still continues. Absolutely no impunity, absolutely no accountability. And so the merger is actually something that terrifies me, only because it just gives carte blanche, you know, just to continue doing this without any accountability.
3: I just want to share some statistics to kind of illustrate what you and Wes have been talking about in terms of the scale. Save the Children published an analysis in May of 2026. So this is very recent, just about 2 months ago, of child casualties in the war in Ukraine. And they found that between February 2022 and May of 2026, so a period of full-scale war over 4 years, a total of 791 children have been killed in Ukraine, a country that is multiples the size of Palestine or Gaza, population of tens of millions. Of course, 791 children is 791 children too many. But you compare that to 21,000 confirmed child deaths in Gaza in less than 3 years out of a population of just 2 million people. And I think that really illustrates that this is happening in a context where U.S. politicians and, of course, Israeli leaders claim that no military in the world is more careful and takes more pains to avoid civilian casualties. With that in mind, I want to come to sort of our closing question, which is what you're hoping to achieve with this important and informative report, Lethal Precision Without Accountability. Who you're hoping will read it and what you hope will come out of this? Who is the audience and how do you hope it will help bring accountability?
2: You know, I think originally when I approached Wes and Cobb to do this article, my intention was not only to expose the things that I've seen, but also to have their expertise in analyzing the data that I had, which basically has been corroborated by the UN Commission report independently. But aside from that, I think that a couple of different things, but accountability for the actions that have already been committed, I think that's incredibly important because without that, this will continue. And then secondly is I hope to get the attention of policymakers, of the military, you know, leaders, and just the world in general to show that this is not just, you know, this just happened to be the case when I was there. This is something that's been globally described by dozens of foreign doctors, but now, you know, military experts, U.S. officials, previous U.S. officials. And so the legal analysis that's included in this, that was done very well by Charles Blaha in our article, one of our co-authors. And, you know, like I said before, this sets a very dangerous precedent. It's terrifying for the future of where this is headed. If it's allowed to happen in one part of the world, it can extend to any other part. And I wanted to mention about the 21,000 of children. You know, that's due to military violence. That is due to direct military violence. And we don't know the number because unlike the Ukraine, where there is a system, a way of actually officially calculating and counting those casualties, Israel does not allow that to happen. And it is a lot easier to place a mechanism of death, like through starvation and the blockade of medications and healthcare workers, denial of healthcare workers like myself who have been banned from entering Israel. It is a lot easier to instill death in a large population this way. So we actually don't know how many children have died, but also are continuing to actively die as we speak because of these cruel blockades.
0: I'll say bluntly, Israel has been carrying out state terrorism in Gaza, Lebanon, and elsewhere. And it's important, really, it's imperative for people that have the capability, the insight, people who are firsthand witnesses like Mimi, to speak out and become a voice for the voiceless, truly, because that's what the Palestinians are. I don't think we have much hope that things are going to change as far as U.S. policy toward Israel under the Trump administration. There really wasn't as much more hope under the Biden administration, although we were on a steady path toward that end. But the hope is, you know, once administrations change out, that, as Mimi pointed out, this defense alliance with Israel that's developing, you know, these joint operations we're now doing with Israel, and then our continued complicity and support, both materially, ideologically, politically, of Israeli military operations in Palestine and elsewhere really ceases. And we hold Israel and the Israeli military and government to account. And then most importantly, we remediate, we help, we redress, and we help develop Gaza and the Palestinian civilian population.
3: Well, I think you're probably right that there's not much hope with this administration, but I think there is hope in the sea change in public opinion we've seen in this country and around the world. And I think this type of information and research helps to consolidate and expand that knowledge among the public. And that's really important. And we're very grateful to both of you for your work on this and for speaking to us today. Dr. Mimi Seyed, you are an emergency medicine physician who has worked in Gaza during this genocide. And Wes Bryant, you are a Pentagon whistleblower and a war crimes analyst for numerous investigations into Israeli military actions against Palestinians. And you did serve as an advisor to that United Nations International Commission of Inquiry. You are both co-authors once again on that important report, Lethal Precision Without Accountability, Israeli quadcopter use in Gaza, which people can search for and read. And we encourage them to do so. And we're so grateful to both of you for joining us today.
2: Thank you.
0: Thank you for having us.
1: Thank you both so much. That was Dr. Mimi Seyed and Wes Bryant, co-authors of Lethal Precision Without Accountability. Thank you for tuning into Electronic Intifada Radio. I'm Nora Barrows-Friedman. 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

0: 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You're listening to CKMS 102.7 FM Radio Waterloo. And thank you for listening to my music as well. It's very much appreciated. Cheers.
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0: Happy Holiday Monday, Waterloo Region. You're listening to CKMS Community Connections for the 3rd of August, 2026. My name is Bob Jonkman. In the studio with me is Lance Russworm, who's going to be performing for us today. Hello, Lance.
1: Hello.
0: What have you got for us today?
1: What do you want? I play all kinds of stuff. I listen to all kinds of stuff, but...
0: Known as a country musician?
1: Yeah, I played country mostly all of my life.
0: Okay.
1: My dad, of course, was a country musician. Mm. I grew up with my parents who were both country musicians. So, yeah, pretty much from when I was born.
0: Right.
1: And the first music I ever heard in my life was Hank Williams, so... Wonder if I should do a Hank Williams tune.
0: Come by it honestly, then. Hank Williams would be good. If you can...
1: Okay, I got to put this capo thingy on here.
0: Crank up the guitar.
1: Okay. I'm a rolling stone, all alone and lost.

Just another guy on the lost highway. Just a deck of cards and a jug of wine.

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Now, boys, don't start your rambling round.

0: Lance Russworm in the studio live.
1: That's an old authentic one from before I was born, probably 1950-ish.
0: Okay. But you've been playing, I'm going to say all your life, but probably not in the very early days. When did you pick up the guitar?
1: Not really. Actually, you know, my parents were musicians when I was really little. My first music was listening to country shows that they'd be doing, and I'd be the brat running around in the aisles because they couldn't control me because they were up on stage when I was like 3 years old. But I didn't really start, you know, you hear all these stories about musicians that couldn't afford a decent instrument and they made a shoebox into a guitar and that sort of thing. Mm-hmm. And I was running around tripping over Gibsons and Martin guitars in the house because my parents were musicians, and I wasn't in the slightest interested in music as a career. I was into art a bit, about that later. But I never really picked up the guitar till I was like 14. I even watched the famous Beatles on Ed Sullivan in 1964. I was like 11 years old when that came on, and every musician I know who was my age, they all said they saw that and they ran out and bought a guitar and learned rock and roll and started, you know. And I watched it, and you know, Dad and I, that's interesting, those guys have long hair, and did they scream while they sang and stuff? But I had no desire to get a guitar. It turned out it was the old story. When I got into high school at 14, somebody, you know, pointed out to me that girls like guitar players. So all of a sudden it was, Dad, what was that chord you were showing me again? So I started, that was the height of the folk era.
0: Okay.
1: And I was really into folk when I started out. Even my parents were, usually country and folk didn't mix that much back then, but my parents actually went out to some of the coffee houses in town and stuff. And
0: okay.
1: I remember going to backstage and meeting Ian Tyson at Laurier University with Dad and, you know, various people like that. And, of course, I remember Dad telling me about this new young songwriter from Toronto named Gordy Lightfoot. They called him Gordy back then. He didn't get respect yet. He wasn't yet famous, but he was making it as a songwriter, and there was a lot of buzz.
0: Right.
1: So I kind of remember all that stuff. We'd have all the TV shows on, like Let's Sing Out was a folk program.
0: Uh-huh.
1: I think that was a show they broadcast from a different university campus every week because that was the hotbed of folk music.
0: Right.
1: I remember hearing Joni Anderson from Saskatoon, who we now know as Joni Mitchell, you know, and she was still playing those, you know.
0: Getting all the people before they were famous.
1: Yeah, yeah.
0: You toured with your dad for a while.
1: What?
0: You toured with your dad? You were playing in your dad's band.
1: Yeah, eventually, like, okay, I was listening to this folk music when I learned guitar, but then also when I hit high school, I also started listening to like Jimi Hendrix and Steppenwolf and Cream. They were like the equivalent of heavy metal in those days.
0: Uh-huh.
1: So I got into that and, you know, got into rock and roll and big amps and big guitars. And I tried to learn. I wanted to, you know, I wanted to be a lead rock and roll guitar player, but I never really was a lead player. You know, I learned a lot of folky, you know, finger-picking stuff and all that. I learned it off Gordon Lightfoot's first albums is where I learned most of my guitar. And but in 19... I dropped out of school when I was 16 in 1971. And the same week I turned... Dad needed a guitar player in his band. And he asked if I'd play, and I don't know country or anything. I hope my friends don't see me playing it. basically, I turned 18 the same day they lowered the drinking age to 18.
0: Ah.
1: It later went to 19, but yeah, it was 18 for a while. So anyway, I started playing in my dad's band every weekend. I don't think I had a weekend off for 15 years.
0: Yeah.
1: Unfortunately, as a young guy, you know, I had to give up all the parties on weekends and stuff because I'd be playing in some little bar.
0: You'd be traveling all over southern Ontario?
1: Yeah, anywhere within about 100 miles of here. It was all weekend work mostly. We'd play the odd full week. Sometimes Dad would take holidays from work and we'd play somewhere, which was cool.
0: Mm-hmm.
1: But it was a lot of fun. And I did, my guitar playing tightened up a lot. I was very shy. I wouldn't sing at first. I remember Dad talked me into singing.
0: Uh-huh.
1: And the first time it was actually in a bar in Elora. It's still there on the top of the hill. And yeah, I remember the blood going to my head when I sang my first song on stage. You know, you can feel that hot rush. And then when the song ended, they applauded. And, this is not too bad, you know. But I was still pretty shy. I didn't really, you know, I'd do a couple songs a set, but there was 15 years of it.
0: Yeah,
1: I'm the only person of my generation that never saw Saturday Night Live because I was always out playing somewhere on Saturday night. So,
0: Didn't get any formal musical education. You just picked this up by absorption?
1: No formal education. And honestly, most practicing musicians have a lot less than people think. A lot of them, none formal education. You know, most of them learn it off friends and stuff. Today, though, if somebody came to me as a kid and said, or my kid's learning guitar, what advice, I would say take the formal education. It can't hurt, but you don't need it. You know, there was a friend of Dad's, for example, who was a really good violin player. He was like a symphony guy. And he actually...
0: This was Mike Slawenwhite?
1: Yes, Mike Slawenwhite. He played with the KW Symphony Orchestra, but he would also moonlight. There was more money playing country music, doing fiddle with them, you know. But guys like him, though, he would, when the Ice Capade show would come to town, they'd hire musicians, and they'd find ones who could read music properly, because they'd just throw the sheet music in front of you, and you could do symphony music perfectly. And for that, you need the music reading skills.
0: Right.
1: So I remember seeing the Ice Age or the Ice Capades once, and I wonder if Mike was playing on it when I was a kid.
0: Could have been, you know.
1: But other than that, most musicians, like the Beatles, I think they're all self. I don't think any of them had any, you know. My dad actually, surprisingly, took piano lessons when he was young.
0: Oh, really? I didn't know that.
1: So he could read and write music. Okay. Back in the 50s when I was really little, when he'd send songs out to publishing companies to try and place them, today it's all, you send demo CDs and stuff, but back then it was sheet music.
0: Right.
1: Dad could write all his stuff up as lead sheets.
0: Oh, really?
1: You know, it's handy.
0: Okay.
1: Gordon Lightfoot, too, was, you know, he went to that music school in L.A. and learned proper, you know, scoring and sheet music and all that. It helps. Like, I've got a pretty good ear, so I can hear, you know, am I trying to figure out a song? I can hear a chord and I can think, oh, he dropped that one note there to change it from a major into a minor. Like, I can sort of hear stuff like that. But because I don't really know the structure and the theory, I have to, like, try every possible chord to find the right one.
0: Right.
1: Whereas somebody that knows would know, well, it's got to be this chord because of the rules of, you know, music is mathematical and structured ultimately.
0: Yeah.
1: You know.
0: Yeah, your dad, Lynn Rustlerum, was.
1: Yes.
0: Well, he's recorded. He's got an album out from the 1960s, the Hummingbirds album.
1: Yeah, actually, that's the mid-70s.
0: Mid-70s.
1: Yeah, Dad. He had a lot of songs of his recorded by other people. Like I said, I grew up with him, and you know, like, he would always be making tapes down in the basement, demo tapes. After lead sheets, eventually everybody started getting tape recorders in the late 50s. So I grew up with tape recorders at home, which people didn't have in those days, you know. Tape recorders were a real novelty.
0: Yeah, I guess that's a bit easier to do than to write up sheet music.
1: Yeah. There was little, you get little tiny reels of tape that were like 2.5, 3 inches and little envelopes and send them out. So Dad was always taking a bunch of them in the mail, sending them to Nashville and all over.
0: Mm-hmm.
1: And occasionally he'd get some interest and would sell some songs. And, you know, a bunch of fairly well-known artists did his work.
0: You have an example of that?
1: Yeah, the one I remember particularly well, Dad did some collaborating with an artist named Hank Thompson. He's not as well-known today, especially in Canada, but in the U.S. in the 50s, he was a really big artist. I think he first came around 49 or 50, and he had a Western swing band, which was a very sophisticated, large band. He had a big hit called The Wild Side of Life, I think 1950.
0: Okay, I don't know that one.
1: It was about a guy he's stuck at home with the kids while his wife is out making the honky-tonks and, you know, just generally doing bad stuff. And anyway, that was a huge hit. And then Kitty Wells, who was one of the first country female superstars, did an answer to that called it wasn't God who made Honky Tonk Angel. She gave the female side of the song.
0: Right.
1: So in the early 50s, every country band, if there was a male and a female, they'd do the two songs and do a duet of them and all that.
0: Okay.
1: Yeah, she'd be explaining that the reason she's out in the honky tonks is because he was cheating all over too and all that, you know. So this is country music.
0: Yeah.
1: It's actually the genre called honky tonk. That actually is a type of country music, you know, as opposed to, say, Western swing or bluegrass or something. And honky tonk is the stuff that it became mainstream country in my youth. You know, that is the stuff about cheating and drinking and truck driving and all that, you know.
0: Right. So, which is what you consider the classic country music.
1: Yes.
0: That's where country music came from. So your dad hooked up with Hank Thompson somehow.
1: Yeah, so I remember he was thrilled because that was the first time he hooked up with a large act. And I know he co-wrote Hank Thompson bought a song off him outright. And people today say, how could he do that? You know, give up the royalties and everything. But I think he got $500 for it in 1958 or something. That was a lot of money. He was working in a factory, raising a family on one paycheck and, you know, a new house paying for and all that. So he said he took the money and was quite happy. And Hank Thompson was always a straight dealer with him, too, unlike a lot of people in the music business. But anyway, after that, though, Hank did co-write a couple songs where they'd both get credit. Dad would be the first to admit, actually, Hank would often write most of the song. He'd often use the title, but again, he was scrupulously, you know, honest about it. So if he just used your title, you'd get half the royalties for the song.
0: Wow.
1: But none of them were actual hits, but the one I remember was a song called I Cast a Lonesome Shadow. And it came out in 1961. And, Dad wrote it. He sent it to Hank. Hank liked it had a very sinister, dark feel to it. And Hank said he reminded him of Edgar Allan Poe, the Raven, or something like that, the lyrics. And Hank wrote up a really dark, sinister song. Hank Thompson always liked the song. He put it on a bunch of albums, but it was never a hit. It was, you know, as some writer said in an article that I saw, that it's probably too weird for the country artists of the time, you know. And another interesting thing is that everybody's heard of Merle Travis. He's the guy that invented finger picking. You know, that sort of thing.
0: Right.
1: Where Chet Atkins perfected that, but basically it's called to this day Travis picking. Even the folk singers admit that, you know, what Gordon Lightfoot does when he's finger picking is Travis picking. Anyway, Merle Travis was in Hank Thompson's band at the time, so I'm thrilled that Merle Travis actually played on this song that my dad wrote.
0: Mm-hmm.
1: And when the song came out, we got sent a copy of the 45. In those days, that's how singles were done. And we were so poor, we didn't have a working record player in the house. I think Dad had an old 78 player that couldn't play. So we had to go to somebody else, some friend of Dad's place, to listen to this record.
0: Huh.
1: And I remember Dad was trying to memorize it because Hank had changed it extensively. And,
0: right,
1: you know.
0: Right.
1: But anyway, it showed up once in a while. It wasn't, you know, Dad would get royalties for it, but not a lot. But it was on several albums. So, I've got several albums. Dad used to collect albums, and I've got some of them. And so the song showed up here and there. But about 15 years ago, maybe, you recall that,
0: yeah,
1: I think.
0: I think late 1990s, 1999 or so.
1: Oh, was that long ago?
0: Yeah.
1: Anyway, a techno-pop band from Britain called Depeche Mode, one of their members named Martin L. Gore, took I Cast a Lonesome Shadow. Where he found this obscure 1961 country hit, I don't know, but he put it on a... And all of a sudden, Dad had a song done by Depeche Mode. He got some pretty wild royalties for it, too,
0: yeah,
1: you know, out of the blue. I think it was you, Bob.
0: Yeah.
1: Just disclaimer here, Bob is my brother-in-law. So
0: yes.
1: We do.
0: This is a family show.
1: Statement of fact, yeah. Anyway, I think it was you that found that or something.
0: Uh-huh.
1: And brought it to our attention that this was, it was kind of a cool thing. And Dad had no idea who Depeche Mode was, and he got in touch with Hank Thompson, who was still alive. They would talk to each other once in a while when Dad went to the States. He'd often look him up, and And Hank Thompson got a kick out of that, too. They weren't quite sure what to make out of techno-pop music, yeah. but they didn't mind the extra royalties coming in either. And anyway, yeah, now I believe all Hank Thompson's song catalog was bought up by Sony. So
0: okay.
1: that's where the song rights lie now. All that right. song that Dad sold outright, it actually was recorded by Ray Price and Hank Thompson.
0: Okay.
1: And Dad always thought, I wonder if I could get the rights back to it somehow. And I thought, yeah, with dealing with Sony, the huge conglomerate, I don't think there's much chance of that happening. So anyway, that's the story. Oh, and I Cast a Lonesome Shadow went on to other stuff. Then we started discovering that it became popular with all these rockabilly bands. I guess they liked the darkness of it or something.
0: Could be.
1: And anyway, so a lot of rockabilly bands did it. And then a couple of years ago, it was used by an Americana artist named Sonny Crockett. They used it on the TV show American Gods. So again, this song really has legs for an obscure, yeah. weird country song from 1961 or something. So,
0: mm-hmm. And you've recorded it yourself?
1: Yeah, I've recorded two versions of it.
0: Yeah.
1: And I'm going to do an acoustic version now, which will be like neither of them.
0: Always good to have yet another version, another cover of Lynn Russell and Hank Thompson's song, I Cast a Lonesome Shadow.
1: Every evening when the sun goes down, I sit here in my room. The lamplight streaming o'er me projects my lonely gloom. My counterpart in agony mocks each tear that falls, and I cast a lonesome shadow on these lonely, lonely walls. He's always by my side at night, no matter where I go. He lurks out in the darkness or in the neon's glow. He follows me across the steps and up and down the hall, and I cast a lonesome shadow on these lonely, lonely walls. I sit and watch the candle and the flicker of the flame. My writhing shadow twists and turns.

cast a lonesome shadow on these lonely, lonely walls. 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
1: Lance Russworm, live in the studio on CKMS Community Connections. And that turned out to be not famous exactly, but popular.
2: Yeah, well, the song has legs, as I said. Yeah. You know, never got any, you know, over the years, he'd get a little bit of royalties because, you know, he did sell songs to other people back then, too. Well-known country artist Carl Smith did a song of Dad's. There were some bluegrass bands, one called the Lewis Family from the South, did some of Dad's stuff. And, you know, here and there, people would record his stuff. Dad worked extensively with, there was a barn dance show that started out in, CKNX Wingham Radio back then. It started in the 30s, and then they became a TV station in Wingham, Ontario. They were like the closest thing Southern Ontario had to the Grand Ole Opry. They'd do it every Saturday night. They'd do shows on the radio, and they'd broadcast them from a different town, you know. So they'd play all these, you know, Wingham and, you know, Listowel, all, you know, every these small towns. And that became a pretty big thing for a while. And again, I kind of grew up with those shows because my parents would play on them regularly. It was one of the well-known artists was Earl Haywood, was one of the guys who started the barn dance. I think it started in 1938. Grant Haywood, who was Earl's son, he became a well-known rock musician. Mm-hmm. He was with Major Hoople's Boarding House for a while and various other bands around the area here.
1: Yeah.
2: And I remember my dad and Earl sitting around and talking about our sons playing that darn rock and roll stuff, you know. And ironically, I got back to my roots when I got older, and so did Grant. You know, he actually became the president of the Barn Dance Society.
1: Right.
2: And
1: Barn Dance had a big revival in the 1990s.
2: Yeah, they revived. The Barn Dance shows went, actually, I played on some when I was with my dad's band back in the 70s. But they kind of wound down by the 80s. You know, that kind of stuff was out of fashion. But sometime, you know, they started reviving them. Dad was doing all these shows. He used to have some at Binghamton Park. Was calling them Jamboree reunion shows at the time, but they evolved into, with Earl Haywood's help, they started the barn dance shows up again, and again they became pretty big for several or for quite a few years.
1: Yeah,
2: I think when would he have started that? Maybe in the late 80s and all through the 90s and into, you know, so they played the last official barn dance show not last year, the year before.
1: Okay.
2: I was on it, and I was thrilled because, you know, it was the end of a long line. But they have since done a couple of barn dance show revivals at Purple Hill down near London, which is a well-known country venue. So they still revive them once in a while. There's really, you know, it's a very small market these days, you know.
1: Yeah. There's a few CDs that got released Saturday night at the Barn Dance, volumes 1 through 3.
2: Yep.
1: And I have a few of those in our library, which we'll occasionally play.
2: Yeah.
1: What we need on our radio station is a dedicated country music show.
2: Yeah.
1: Because, you know, that just doesn't get the playtime, the airtime that it needs.
2: Yeah. Yeah, country music is, Dad started Sunday night shows in Elmira in the park downtown, Gore Park, which is where the gazebo is in downtown Elmira. And he started that, it must be 20 years ago now.
1: Oh, at least, yeah.
2: I'm not even sure. He did it for quite a few years. He started, you know, just a couple guys playing at the gazebo. There was like, there'd be like 10 people out in the audience. What's this, you know? And then it grew year by year until all of a sudden they were getting some serious crowds.
1: Mm-hmm.
2: And anyway, Dad did that until, well, he passed away in 2016. And right until the year before that, he was doing these shows. He'd every June, July, and August on Sunday nights, although I think when Dad first started, he wasn't doing June yet. It was just the 2 months originally. But anyway, he'd have a different band every night. And
1: got to the point where from just a handful of lawn chairs on the park grass there, people were spilling out into the road and blocking traffic. And
2: They literally took over the road there. Fortunately, the township was behind it, so... You know, one day a cop came along and got out of his car and was standing there with his arms crossed. And I'm going, what's he doing, you know? And I went over and I said, is something happening? He says, no, I just wanted to hear the music. I was just cruising around tonight, you know. So, Anyway, that went on until, well, Dad passed away in 2016. Before that, he was sick, and I started helping him with the shows. And, well, you used to do it before mm-hmm. me. He passed away, and I took over, and we did it right up until COVID. And then we had to shut down, of course, couple years. And then after COVID, although it was before COVID was quite over, like there was now vaccines and stuff, but we started talking about doing it again. And I said, there's no way we're packing 800 seniors into that little park in, with COVID going around yet. So I looked for a new park, and we moved to Gibson Park on the edge of Elmira. It's much bigger, much better facility, beautiful washrooms. The old place had Johnny on the spots by comparison.
1: Yeah.
2: So anyway, it's they're getting quite popular, and I have never actually counted a crowd there.
1: Oh.
2: So I'm just guessing. I've got what I think is 800 people, and I'll say that's equivalent to what we had last week. But I'm not sure. I've never actually counted. It might actually only be 600. But okay. I think an average crowd is like 700-800 people these days. And some of the really popular bands, we get 1,100, 1,200 people there.
1: Yeah,
2: and that's a lot of people.
1: But now you have the space to accommodate them all.
2: Nobody
1: has to sit on the road.
2: Yeah, the sound's pretty good out there. And the only thing is we're not downtown anymore, so you can't just walk up to the ice cream store and get ice cream and stuff. It's in a park. But every Sunday night after our shows, the McDonald's and Harvey's and all those places on the highway are all quite busy.
1: Right.
2: So it does. And it's the only place. It's the only place where you can get real traditional country music these days. You know, that's what I grew up on. Mm-hmm. To me, that's real country music. Today, they call it Americana.
1: Yeah.
2: Unfortunately, we're Canadians and have to put up with that name. But it is American music ultimately. So that is fair enough. But I don't like the way they've kind of marginalized it. As opposed to what they call country that they're playing on country stations these days.
1: Right.
2: But times change.
1: Yeah. You know who you've got on the lineup?
2: Hmm?
1: It's we're here at the beginning of August, so you've got, 3 or 4 weeks left?
2: Okay, we've got, next week is Honky Tonk. Next week is Honky Tonk Heart, which are three women who do wonderful harmony, great personalities. They're really quite popular. They're very personable on stage, mm-hmm. as well as very good singers, with some really good musicians backing them up. And the week after that is Diane and the Cavaliers. I don't think she's the next week. Oh, Naomi Bristow is, I think, the next week. She's very popular. She started as a child star on those barn dance shows I was talking about. She's now in her mid-20s. She's very popular. She bills herself as a yodeling cowgirl, and that's quite an anachronism in this day and age, And the thing is, she actually does have, her father actually was a bull rider. She really did grow up with rodeo, so she really does have a cowgirl background.
1: Really?
2: She's a wonderful singer, and she performs usually by herself as a single. She's got an amazing voice. She does some of those traditional yodeling songs from the 30s, I Want to Be a Cowboy's Sweetheart by Patsy Montana. That's the one that people always trot out when you want a female yodeling song.
1: Okay.
2: It goes back to the 30s. And she does those, but she also has a great voice for, Someday Soon I'll Go With Him, that song, Ian Tyson wrote that. A lot of females do that. So she does a beautiful job in ballads, too. Anyway, she's quite popular.
1: Okay. And local, too, isn't she?
2: She's from Beaton, actually. So that's a fair distance away to come.
1: Okay.
2: Who else? Diana the Cavaliers. And then Southbound will be the last act.
1: Right.
2: Yeah, they've traditionally been our last act of the summer.
1: Is that on Labor Day, or is that?
2: It's the last Sunday in August.
1: Okay.
2: It's not. Actual Labor Day.
1: Okay.
2: It's whatever the last Sunday in August is. Southbound's more of a mainstream country, George Jones-ish, but they can do some really jazzy, swingy stuff too. But they've had some personnel changes, so we'll see how they are. They're one of the best bands around,
1: I've heard them in the past. There,
2: Naomi's really popular, and Diane and the Cavaliers, who's playing the other show, that would be the second last show, I believe. And anybody who lives around this area knows Diane because she's been around forever,
1: right?
2: And she celebrate her 60th year in country music many years ago.
1: Right.
2: But she's still popular as ever, and she's played at everybody's wedding and things like that over the years. So, you know, and she's mainstream country too, you know.
1: Right. That's taking place at Gibson Park in Elmira.
2: Yes.
1: 7 p.m. on a Sunday.
2: Yes. Yeah, and yeah, we do have a Facebook page for the Elmira Sunday Concerts or something like that. I'm not sure. It has kind of a cumbersome name. That's Dad, not me.
1: All right. We'll put all that stuff in the show notes. You'll be able to see that at radiowaterloo.ca/CCC.
2: Okay.
1: With event notifications and all the rest of that. Mm-hmm. Something else for us?
2: Well, I don't know. Would you like another song here?
1: Sure, let's have another song.
2: Okay, I'll do one of my songs. So I did start writing songs at some point. I've written a few songs. I kind of played on and off, but for the last 20 years or so, I haven't been playing much. I do one of the Elmira shows. I just did last week's show up in Elmira.
1: Oh.
2: I've done a couple of barn dance guest shots and stuff like that, but I really haven't had a band in quite a few years now. I'm experimenting more with playing as a single in seniors' homes and things like that. But anyway, I've written some songs over the years. I did a CD about 10 years ago that Dad produced. So this is a song I like to play around here because it's about growing up in Waterloo, called Raise a Glass to the Past.

I've been playing on the road. 15 years I've been away. But I took a drive through my hometown today. The place has really changed. Rows of houses fill the fields where we played ball and stole first kisses in the hay. The woods we used to walk are now a plaza and a used car lot. And the haunted house is just a faded patch of ground. And the band shell in the park where we cuddled after dark got torn down.

my bygones will live on. But I found out today that it's all gone. I met the first love of my life. Now she's a mother and a wife. We didn't really have too much to say, but I can still recall the thrills of sultry summer nights back then.

0: Lance Russlerum, live in the studio. Been writing a lot of songs?
1: Not a lot. You know, Dad wrote like 700 or something. I can't remember. It was, you know, over the years. He could dash one off on the back of a napkin. You know, I don't know. It's hard for me to get ideas. When I do, I write down notes and stuff, but I've probably only finished about 25 or 30 songs or something over the years.
0: That's still substantial.
1: Yeah, yeah. It's, you know, some of them are pretty nice, too. Yeah. I did put out a CD. I mentioned earlier about 2015, I think we did it. Mm-hmm. Dad produced it. It's got 20 songs on it, which is quite a lot. A CD will hold that comfortably. A lot of people put on less, so I give you your money's worth. It's about a third Dad's songs, about a third my songs, and about a third classics, you know, Hank Williams tunes and things like that. My Castle Lonesome Shadow is on it.
0: Yeah.
1: You know, among other things.
0: But music was never your full-time gig.
1: No. I've been a commercial artist mostly for my adult life. I specialize in old mechanical things, actually historical scenes too, but old houses, old airplanes, old trains. I've done some prints that are fairly well known around KW, one of the old City Hall in Kitchener. That sold very well some years back at Christmas time.
0: Mm-hmm.
1: I worked out of Baden for a while too. I had a studio up there selling art. But I've done a lot of commercial art for airplanes and stuff for a company that does T-shirts and mouse pads and things. A lot of my art is in the Hamilton Warplane Museum in Hamilton.
0: How'd you get your artwork in there? That seems like an odd place for an art gallery.
1: Well, it's not an art gallery. They restore World War II airplanes in the Hamilton Warplane Museum. Mm-hmm. And because I'm interested in old cars, old airplanes and things like that, I fell in with people that are into that too. And I used to sell my art out in St. Jacob's in a gallery there. And I ran into some guys from Hamilton coming through and they told me to come down and I got interested. I was into old airplanes when I was a kid a lot. And I kind of lost it when I got older. Anyway, that kind of rekindled the interest in that. A friend of mine, one of my best friends in public school, we both were the airplane guys. You know, we could identify every World War II airplane and we'd draw them on our notebooks and stuff. Anyway, I lost touch with him around grade 6. He moved out of town, I think, to Toronto. And I kind of drifted into, you know, I became a hippie and anti-war protests and stuff. So I kind of left those old warplanes behind. And, you know, anyway, years later, I met this friend of mine. And turns out he did just the opposite of me. I drifted out of the warplane thing. He joined the military and learned how to fly jets and flew airliners all his life. And he's now retired. And for his hobby, he flies the Lancaster bomber at Hamilton Airport once in a while. Among other planes there. So I've been up with him and that a few times. And, you know, anyway, that's how I got it. You know, people like that. Mm-hmm. There's a Harvard Aircraft Association that flies old Harvard trainers from World War II. I've done some work with them, too, some prints that they've sold as fundraisers. Hamilton, we've done the same.
0: Yeah, you've painted some planes.
1: Yeah,
0: Not just making images of planes, but you've actually put paint on planes.
1: Oh, yes, the Lancaster in Hamilton, which is one of the... There's two currently flying Lancaster bombers in the world. That was the best British bomber of the Second World War. It did the Dam Busters raid and a bunch of really famous raids. Anyway, there's only two of them left in the world, and people don't realize that warbirds are horrendously expensive to keep flying.
0: I'll bet.
1: It's like $100,000 to rebuild one engine. The Lancaster has four, and you've got to rebuild them every 1,000 hours in the air. So, you know, that alone is a lot of money, you know.
0: Mm-hmm.
1: They take it up and bring it right back down. They've spent thousands of dollars. You know, crew have to swarm over it and check everything. Even though the planes are, you know, date from the 1940s, they're probably in better shape now than they were during the war because they were made by unskilled labor just thrown together to, you know, expected to last a couple of missions and then get shot down. So nobody dreamed they'd be flying half a century or more later.
0: Okay.
1: You know? So.
0: And then on there, you've painted nose art.
1: Yes, yeah, on the Lancaster. Yeah, they like to change the paint job every year. Oh, That's not the Lancaster.
0: It's not the Lancaster?
1: That's okay. We'll start with that one. That's a B-25 they have at Hamilton, okay.
0: Which has a
1: it's a pinup girl, because that was a popular subject during mm-hmm. World War II.

0: bombers. And anyway, so Hamilton has a B-25 bomber. It's actually an American plane, but Canadians did use them, and they had various paint jobs on it, and they had the pinup art, and I think they got some protests from people protesting that it was a nude female on there. And so they got rid of it, and they changed it to Happy, one of the seven dwarfs.
1: Oh.
0: So the plane was Happy for many years, and then somebody else took over and decided, no, we got to have the original nose art on it, so they hired me to do it. And I confess, artists don't like to admit this, but I did bow to censorship, and I put a bathing suit on the girl.
1: Ah.
0: I actually think it looks better. It looks more of 1940s Varga girl-type illustration, so... And,
1: right.
0: You know, everybody's, we have school kids going through here. We can't have a naked woman on a plane. So anyway, she's still on there. And I did that quite a few years ago now, maybe 2010. And I used the sign painter's paint. And I'm amazed the paint looks like it was done yesterday. And that plane flies at 200 miles an hour all over North America, you know, through rainstorms and
1: right.
0: stuff.
1: Right, right.
0: And anyway, it held up pretty good.
1: Yeah.
0: And the other one was the Lancaster. They decided one year to paint teeth on all the engines, like American P-40s okay. during the war. They'd have a paint
1: like
0: job.
1: Like shark's teeth.
0: Yeah, like shark's teeth. So it looked like a shark's mouth under the propeller. And they'd put eyes on it to make it look ferocious to the enemy. Anyway, there was at least one Lancaster in the same squadron as the one from Hamilton that had shark's teeth painted on all four engines. So I did that for, you know, I spent a week, not quite a week, but... going up, because they're like 20 feet in the air. The Lancaster is a big airplane.
1: Yeah.
0: So I painted all these shark's teeth on it, and it looked really cool, and people liked it. But that year, they got the permission to go ahead to fly the Lancaster back to England so it could be with the only other Lancaster in the world. And they decided that when it flies over to England, it must bear its regular paint job. It's named after a certain veteran, Andrew Minarski. And so we had to take the teeth off. It was only on for a few weeks, and they were taken off for its trip to England. But
1: okay.
0: I did get a ride in the Lancaster as part of my deal with them. So
1: okay.
0: And that's a very expensive ride, and it's pretty cool.
1: Yeah, loud is what I heard.
0: Very loud, yeah. You have to scream in people's ear to be heard. Fortunately, my friend was co-pilot that day, so I got to sit up front and wear headphones, and I could actually hear what the pilots were saying to each other
1: okay.
0: and stuff.
1: You know? Okay, cool. But
0: anyway.
1: So the other thing you've done a lot of art for is murals around Southern Ontario.
0: Yes. Yeah, I every once in a while a mural crops up somewhere, and I always swear, I'm not going to do another one. I'm too old for this crap. And then somebody waves some money at me, and I will go, Yeah, you were showing a picture there of, yeah, I've done several murals up in New Hamburg area.
1: Mm-hmm.
0: I did a mural on it started with a mural on the fire hall in New Hamburg. They'd torn down a building next door, and they had a blank wall, and they had a competition for the mural. And I had never done a mural in my life before, but I'd read up on some guys who were using automotive spray guns to paint murals. I use an airbrush for my regular paintings, and airbrushes are basically a miniature version of a spray gun that you paint cars with. So I figured, I'll be able to use an automotive spray gun. So I won the competition for my sketch for the mural in New Hamburg. This was in 93 or 4, I think. And I didn't know it would work, but it did. I found out that using spray paint is really efficient. I only used like 6 or 8 gallons on a mural that's 80 feet long by 20 feet high. And, so that was the start of my murals. And every once in a while, I do another mural. There's one in a print shop up in New Hamburg. There's some at a seniors complex up there. And then a few years ago, I did the biggest job I ever did was the New Hamburg grandstand at the Fall Fair. And the grandstand had been burned down about some years back. They lost it in a fire, so they built a new one out of concrete, but they left recessed areas that I think were like 16... by 24 feet or something, and there was 9 or 10 of them. So they were all separate murals. It was designed to have murals on the wall.
1: Mm-hmm.
0: And I did that job around 2016. It got kind of put on hold because my dad got sick, and I was helping with him, and he passed away ultimately. So I started one year and finished the next. But anyway, it's still there up on the grandstands in New Hamburg.
1: Right.
0: And that's probably the biggest mural job I've

0: Mm-hmm. I just turned one down recently because this year I'm trying to be retired and enjoy myself. And I actually turned down a mural, which I never would in my youth, but so I could use the money, but you know,
1: yeah,
0: I'd rather be retired sometimes.
1: And retirement consists of playing music.
0: Hmm?
1: Retirement is playing music.
0: Yeah, not necessarily, you know. I've got too many hobbies, you know. I'm into model trains. That's my biggest hobby. I art and music are both hobbies that take over people's lives, and they dedicate their whole life to one or the other, and I feel like I'm spread too thin, you know. I know other people that devote their whole life to it, and I feel kind of guilty, like, gee, I'm not putting enough into the art as an artist would, or not as much into the music as a musician would. I've always wrestled with that, you know, kind of a modern-day Renaissance man that's interested in a lot of things, but you can't be an expert at any of them because you're spread too thin.
1: Right,
0: you know?
1: Right. Still, it's a nice portfolio, both the art and the music.
0: Yes, I enjoy it. Once in a while when I get a job where I can blend the two, I love that. Like doing my CD, for example.
1: Oh.
0: I did the cover. It's an illustration that I did, a self-portrait of myself. And I also designed the cover, so I did the graphic design, and which I do know how to do that. So blending that with the music, descriptions of the song, so I wrote, you know, I loved it that I could draw, and I was totally consumed with that. You can get really drawn into these projects, you know.
1: Do you have time for one more song?
0: Yeah, I'm trying to think. What should I do then? I'm going to go with Bob Dylan.
1: Ooh, Bob
0: Dylan. Go back to my folk roots. And this song is maybe overplayed. It was either that or Hallelujah by Leonard Cohen for Canadian stuff, but I'm going to go right back to the beginning. And Bob was there before Leonard was. So it's a song called Don't Think Twice, It's All Right, which is one of the best breakup songs ever written.

0: babe. 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When the rooster crows at the break of dawn, look out your window, babe, and I'll be gone. You're the reason I'm just traveling on. 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Ain't no use in turning on your light, babe. 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Still, I wish there was something you would do or say to try to make me change my mind and stay. But you and I never did too much talking anyway. Don't think twice, it's all right. Ain't no use in calling out my name, gal, like you never did before. Ain't no use in calling out my name, gal, I can't hear you anymore. I'm thinking, wandering all the way down the road. I once loved a woman, a child, I'm told. I gave her my heart, but she wanted my soul. Don't think twice, it's all right. Walking down that long and lonesome road, babe, where I'm bound, I cannot tell. But goodbye's too good a word, babe, so I'll just say fare thee well. I ain't saying that you treated me unkind. You could have done better, but I don't mind. You just kind of wasted your and my precious time. And don't think twice, it's all right. Don't think twice, it's all right. Don't think twice, it's all right.
1: Lance Russell, live in the studio on CKMS Community Connections. Somebody once told me that Bob Dylan wrote everything.
2: Yeah, I think I know what you mean by that, that like he influenced so many other people. There was a part of every other song came out of his stuff.
1: Mm-hmm.
2: I like to point out that, you know, Bob's often considered not the greatest singer around. You know, nobody doubts his songwriting chops, but lately I've been doing Dylan songs, and his phrasing and his songs are pretty sophisticated. They're not just three-chord songs. Some of them are quite hard to do. But also, it's his phrasing. He sings like you're talking. He will, okay. You know, the notes aren't just bang, bang, bang on the beat. They're like bang, bang, ba-bang, bang, ba-ba-ba-ba-ba, you know, like the way people talk. The world's tumbled out, kind of. And people that are notice, take a listen to Jimi Hendrix. His phrasing is straight Bob Dylan, and he was the first to admit he was a huge Bob Dylan fan. Okay. Another guy is Mark Knopfler from Dire Straits.
1: Oh, yes.
2: Sultans of Swing. That's a straight Bob Dylan phrase song, you know, the way it's, you know. Anyway, that's an example of how Bob's songs have influenced everybody, you know.
1: Yeah.
2: And he's still around.
1: Yeah, yeah. Big switch from, what, acoustic to electric, and that caused a rift in the music industry.
2: Actually, that movie last year, I forgot the name of it. It's a line out of one of his songs. Anyway, it captures that era really well.
1: Okay.
2: I was a little bit too young. A friend of mine is like a couple of years older than me, and he was actually at that concert where he went electric. I think it was at the Newport Folk Festival. And anyway, I was just a little bit too young for that, but I was following the music, you know, because that was when I was learning guitar. So, yeah, it's kind of, yeah, I like folk. Folk was huge back then. It was so huge, I think people got sick of it, and you couldn't sell folk for a while. And now it's people can listen to it again.
1: Yeah, I think, but with streaming and all, people get the choice of what they want to listen to, and so every genre now has not equal popularity, but certainly equal access.
2: Yeah, I like to listen to that stuff, and I was raised on country, I like folk, I even listen to classical and jazz, I like big band music when I'm painting, but so I like all these types of music, and in recent years I've really gotten interest in how music intertwines, you know, how you know, when I was young I thought, oh, country music is story songs and three chords, whereas, you know, other types of rock and roll is more instrumental, and but no, they all blended together, the blues was weaves in and out, and you know, so that's what I'm fascinated by these days.
1: Right. You know. Can you give me a quick recap of what's happening in Elmira?
2: Okay, my memory is horrible at my age.
1: This is your band concerts that you're putting on Sundays.
2: Yeah, these are, I remembered that much. Okay, who's playing? I think it's, the Honky Tonk Heart. Female trio that's playing next week, and they're really something to see. They're really personable. And I believe Naomi Bristow after that, who's the yodeling cowgirl, and she's amazing. And then I think Diane and the Cavaliers. And finally, it's a band called Southbound.
1: Right. That's Sunday nights. Last,
2: every Sunday night from 7 till 9 in Elmira at Gibson Park.
1: Right. We've got a few more weeks to catch up on that if you want to listen to some real, genuine country music.
2: We got rained out yesterday, but we've had beautiful weather every other week this year, so we'll see what it'll be in the next few weeks.
1: Probably a good chance to get some nice hot weather still, so.
2: Yeah.
1: Yeah. Can you play me out, Lance? A little bit of that Travis finger picking, and then I will talk over your music to tell people that they've been listening to CKMS Community Connections for the 3rd of August, 2026. Had in the studio Lance Russworm. Musician, artist, brother-in-law. Thank you for coming in, Lance.
2: Thank you.
1: 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Today, Lance Russmer is playing us out. I'll be back next week.

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6: Hello, friends. Thanks for tuning in. It's me, your host, your new best friend, Sean Burns. And I'm coming right at you from Boots and Saddle headquarters, here in the basement, on the fringes of downtown Winnipeg, Manitoba, Canada. Today we mark the 100th episode of the Boots and Saddle Show. A significant milestone, it may not be. However, it is one that I feel worthy of acknowledgement. We celebrated in style a couple of weeks back. Friday, April 10th, 2026, on stage at Park Alleys here in Winnipeg. Sean Burns and Lost Country acted as the hosts and the house band, inviting a handful of guests up to join us to sing some country and country-adjacent music to a capacity crowd. It was a fantastic and memorable evening. This episode is a celebration of country music, of community, and of recognition to Park Alleys, who have been our principal sponsor since I relaunched the program nearly 2 years ago. I couldn't and wouldn't be able to make this weekly program for you without the continued support from Todd Hughes and Park Alleys. I am extremely grateful to have this relationship with them, and I genuinely love playing music in their room. Over these 100 episodes, you could argue that the Boots and Saddle Show has morphed into equal parts radio program and podcast. It's become more than just country music. I've ranted, self-promoted, overshared, and trauma dumped on you folks every week for almost 2 years. And as a result, I regularly field emails and messages from loyal listeners who feel comfortable and safe enough to share their stories with me. We've developed a trust amongst each other, and I do not take that lightly. We're an unconventional program for campus and community radio. In addition to Park Alleys, we are also brought to you in part with support from the Emerald Club Tattoo Company in Selkirk, Manitoba, Nectar Fine Tattooing in Lethbridge, Alberta, and Gilmore Guitars in Red Deer, Alberta. I value these relationships and sincerely appreciate their work and their support for and of my efforts. I have a great deal of appreciation to the stations who provide me with this platform. Some of you tune in at home base, CKUW 95.9 FM in Winnipeg. 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But I know that the majority of our listeners find us on Spotify and Apple Podcasts. We've carved out a decent following on the podcast feeds, and while we maintain a great deal of support from here in Manitoba and across Western Canada, Nearly 40% of our listeners are downstairs, south of the border in the United States. I'm so proud of how far we've reached and of the committed listenership we've cultivated over these last 2 years. It's humbling and, quite frankly, very flattering. I've had the pleasure of meeting some of you out in the wild, and that always makes this whole thing feel even more real and extra special. So thank you for that, my friends. I sink a lot of time, energy, and resources into crafting the Boots and Saddle show, and I'm thankful to be able to do it. I love making this show. I've said it before and will say it again. Boots and Saddle has helped shape and save my life. Hours of prep and recording go into delivering a tight, carefully curated, and well-researched one-hour radio program. I'm sure you will not be surprised to hear that episode 100 today is no different. I spent hours each day last week combing through and mixing down the recordings I've selected for the show today. It was equally as exciting as it was exhausting. In all of the episodes since the relaunch, I have steered clear of spinning my own music. I talk about myself and my life every week, and a big part of that is my music, touring, and performance schedule. I have promoted this aspect of my existence, but I do not want to abuse the platform by playing my own recordings here. It's a bit different today, though. In an effort to present an accurate portrayal of the events of April 10th at Park Alley's, you're going to hear a few songs from Sean Burns and Lost Country. I'd like to say thanks to my great band, Joanna, Chris, Dan, and Blaine. To our guests, Ridley Bent, Carrie Latimer, Jess Reimer and Jeremy Hamm, Erica Fowler and Andrew Neville. Thanks to Todd, Carrie, and everyone at Park Alley's. And to everyone who bought a ticket and attended the show. Thank you for tuning in. I'm going to let this one ride today. I'm not going to come back to chat with you until the end of the episode. I hope that over the course of these next 50 minutes or so, you'll get a sense and a feel for what it was like to be in the audience at Park Alley's that night. Thanks for listening. I hope you'll enjoy the show.

Well, good morning, good afternoon, and good evening, friends. Welcome to another installment of the Boots and Saddle Show, your humble home of honky-tonk and beautiful country music by beautiful country music singers. I am your host, your new best friend, your jukebox operator, Sean Burns, and I'm coming right at you from center stage at Park Alley's at 730 Osborne Street in Winnipeg, Manitoba, Canada, celebrating the 100th episode of the Boots and Saddle Show. On the program today, we have beautiful country music from Ridley Bent, Carrie Latimer, Jess Reimer and Jeremy Hamm, Erica Fowler, and the River Heights Rebel, Andrew Neville. We're here with you folks for the next hour. Thank you for tuning in. I hope you'll enjoy the show.

Thank you, friends. True story. Painfully, painfully true story. Thank you for being here this evening. A fine turnout. And the Boots and Saddles show could not and would not exist without Park Alleys. So let's get a big round of applause for Todd, the boss man here. And how about it for Carrie, doing the sound, booking the bands, and a wonderful team, staff all over here. Round of applause for all these folks here at Park Alleys. When I relaunched the program nearly 2 years ago, Todd and Park Alleys jumped on board right away, and we're very, very grateful for their support and very grateful for all you folks for coming tonight. We're going to do a couple more songs before we bring up our first guest.

0: Thanks, folks. A topical song. That song is on a record that I put out in 2013, and you should know that it does not end with a cha-cha-cha. We have got a long and involved relationship with the cha-cha-cha ending in this band, due in large part to our drummer, Joanna Miller. I'll say the only drummer this band has ever known. Of all the assholes that have circled in and out of this thing.
1: I've seen them all.
0: You've seen them all.
1: I sat behind them all.
0: Yes. And so if you've seen us, you know that sometimes that's a one cha-cha-cha ending. Sometimes it's two. Sometimes it's three. We've got as many as five, I think.
2: Seven.
0: And it's seven. Did you see us do seven? You did? I believe you. You've seen us more than almost anyone. Seven?
2: Is that accurate?
1: Plausible. I don't know. I don't know.
0: Joanna makes the rules in the cha-cha-cha. Let's bring up our first guest of the evening. We're very lucky to have this fella joining us tonight. I'm sure you're all familiar with him. His name is Ridley Bent. Ridley's going to come to the stage. He's going to sing a couple songs for you, one that he wrote and one that maybe he wishes he wrote. I don't know.
3: I don't know your life.
0: We're lucky to have a couple people up here in the group that have been playing with Ridley for a long, long time. But in all the years I've known him, I don't think I've ever played on stage with him, so this is exciting for me. And me. And you.
4: This one's called I Don't Drink.

0: Well, thank you, Sean.
1: Thank you very much, Meyer. Really, Ben, folks, really, Ben. A pleasure to have him up here with the band. How about that? Let's welcome up our next guest of the evening, folks. You know her as the principal singer and songwriter from the award-winning local band Leaf Rapids. How about it for our friend, Carrie Latimer? I love this next song she's going to sing. I've told the story about it on the radio program many times. A song called Leaving on Your Mind, which was a big hit for a country music singer named Patsy Cline. But prior to Patsy Cline recording it, a young girl from Edmonton, Alberta named Joyce Smith made her way down to Nashville in the late 1950s. And Joyce gained herself a bit of traction down there and got the attention of Owen Bradley at Decca Records, who's responsible for so much classic, beautiful country music records. And Joyce recorded the song Leaving on Your Mind. Patsy Cline came into the studio to see Owen. She heard the song and she said, I want that song. Owen said, I'm going to give it to this Canadian girl named Joyce Smith. See what happens. Joyce would be on stage at Panther Hall in Fort Worth. She was on the Grand Ole Opry. She had a very, very minor hit with the song. And then Patsy Cline recorded it and, of course, had a huge hit with it. And Carrie Latimer is going to sing this Joyce Smith / Patsy Cline song for us right now called Leaving on Your Mind. How about it one more time for our friend Carrie?
2: Why, thank you, Mr. Burns.

0: what a band to play with.
1: Thank you. I asked everybody to prepare a classic country music song and then sing a song of their own. And this one's on your last record?
0: Yes.
1: An award-winning record?
0: Yes, it is.
1: Yeah. It's called Insomniac Show. Will you sing it for us?
0: Okay.
1: Awesome. Thank you.
0: He told me what to play, too.
1: But to be fair, I asked Chris one night over there at the bar, I said, what song from Leaf Rapids should we have Carrie sing? He said, I don't remember the name of it, but which is 100% true.

Joanna Miller on the Whistler. We were insubordinate humanitarian.

0: for Carrie Latimer, folks. Wow. That's great. That's so great. Well, we're going to do one more before we get our next guests up here. We played here every Thursday in February. We've played here every Thursday, I think, three different times now. Is that right, Carrie?
1: Thrice.
0: We've got ourselves a good thing going on here. I love playing here Thursday, and a lot of you folks came out to see us every Thursday night. And something that we did, which we should do right now, Carrie, is maybe we should tell the folks what the special is tonight.
2: Well, Sean, this week's food special is none other than the Up Dog Poutine. It's our famous house Up Dog, which is a hot dog with a little something extra, made into a poutine, fresh-cut Kennebec french fries, all beef wiener, etc.
0: How about one more time for Carrie, folks? Woo! And for Carrie back there, too.
3: Yay! Carrie's!
0: This one's become a staple of our show by the great Hank Thompson from Waco, Texas.

folks. How about it for the band? That's Blaine Baduke on the fiddle, Dan Russell on the pedal steel guitar, Christopher Brian Dunn on the Fender Telecaster, Joanna Miller on the drums and the vocals. We don't usually play bluegrass music on the Boots and Saddles show, but when we do, it's often by a great local band. I call them like a super group called the Stanley County Cut-Ups. And we've got our friends Jess Reimer and Jeremy Hamm on stage to play a couple songs for you, because like the old saying goes, if you'd like something done right, you find yourself a Mennonite. Sometimes two. Give it up for Jess and Jer, folks. I got a couple for you.

Jess and Jer, eh? Well, where's our friend Erica at? What's that? Oh, wow! Come on out! You all know her here quite well. I think you do, and if you don't, you're about to. It is a pleasure to have her with us here today. Miss Erica Fowler, folks. Erica opened up for us at the Times Changed last spring, I think it was. And she's going to open up for us all across Western Canada in September. From Winnipeg out to Northern Alberta and back. And folks, this is the last time that the Lost Country is going to be performing in Winnipeg until Friday, September 18th. We have a brand new record coming out on September 18th. We're going to be playing a show at Side Stage on the 18th of September with a new record. Erica will be there opening up the show. She's going to open up the whole tour. And we're really happy to have you here. Thanks, buddy. I asked her to sing this one. I heard her sing this one somewhere. And, you know, in the tradition of the country music, the cover song is a real thing. Some would argue this is a Loretta Lynn song. Some would argue it's an Emmylou Harris song. I would argue that it's an Erica Fowler song tonight.

0: Thank you very much, everybody.
1: How about it for Erica, folks? Beautiful. Thank you very much, folks. I'm a big fan of that truck-driving country music subgenre. I fell in love with the truck-driving song from a KTEL record called 24 Great Truck Driving Classics. KTEL Records, Inkster Boulevard, Winnipeg, Manitoba, Canada. Orange cover. It's got 24 great truck driving classics. And among them, I'm not sure if this one's on it or not, but it is most certainly a truck driving classic. We're gonna do this one, and then we're gonna call our next guest up. How about it for Christopher Brian Dunn on the Fender Telecaster?

Dan over here on the steel guitar is the only one on stage that owns a truck.

0: folks, a truck driving man. Any serviceable country music band ought to be able to play that one for you. Not only did I record Neville's Big Freightliner two times, we also recorded this next one of Andrew's. And the long-standing rule, Joanna, that we're about to break is that for a long, long time, I had a strict no duets policy, which I only broke for you, Andrew.
1: That's because I'm pretty enough.
0: I've decided it's probably time to break it as a general rule, but especially tonight.
1: Well, that makes me happy, Sean. It makes me happy.

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Episode 100 of the Boots and Saddle Show. I hope you enjoyed the program today. The highlights from our 100th episode celebrations. 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Well, I must admit, friends, that this week's episode, number 100, was a deeper and bigger labor of love than almost any of the other ones. Probably any of the other ones, if I'm being honest. It was a great party. I'm glad you were there. And if you couldn't be there, I'm glad you could be here today to hear the best of what we had to offer that night. Thank you for tuning in this week, friends. I hope that you enjoyed the show. Have a great week. We'll chat later.

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0: Welcome, everyone, to the last Monday of July 2026 issue of Promenade Community Radio Magazine, Volume 7, Number 31. My name is Martin DeGroot, and I'll be your host. This week's issue of the magazine has two main segments. Later in the hour, you'll hear my conversation with Patty Gillard Bentley, the founder of and primary moving force behind Flush Inc. Productions. For 20 years, Flush Inc. has been presenting Asphalt Jungle Shorts, a program of brief, site-specific plays performed on the very streets, mostly of downtown Kitchener. Now, it has just been announced that the next edition of Asphalt Jungle Shorts in September will be the last. And we invited Patty to join us here this week to talk about why they made that decision. We're going to start things off by welcoming Juanita Metzger of Stroll Walking Tours back to Promenade. Since 1921, August 1st, has officially been Emancipation Day in Canada. And that is a day that commemorates the emancipation on August the 1st, 1834, of all the people held in human bondage, in slavery throughout the British Empire, which we were part of at the time. Meanwhile, the legislature of Ontario has also declared August, the whole month of August, Emancipation Month. So in honor of Emancipation Day and Month, Stroll is offering a set of special walking tours in downtown Kitchener and in Galt, Cambridge. We spoke over Zoom on Wednesday morning. Juanita Metzger, welcome back to Promenade.
1: Thank you, Martin. Happy to always be a guest. Thank you.
0: It's summertime, and of course, you're involved with a project that we've covered a number of times. We like to do ongoing coverage of projects. Our show is about projects, and yours is a really interesting one. Stroll walking tours, your offerings change, and also the whole operation kind of evolves over time, and it's been fascinating to watch. And I saw a post that you put up about some things that you have planned for the summer ahead, and particularly your August offerings. So let's start there, and then we can go on and talk about other things that are happening with Stroll Walking Tours.
1: For sure. What you saw was a post in my newsletter about the celebration of Emancipation History Month during the month of August. And we're doing that with our Black History walking tours in late July and early August. And I say tours because we have two. We have a Black History walk in Kitchener called Black Presence in Berlin. And that's going to be on Thursday, July 29th and Saturday, August 8th. And then we have a second tour called Black Cambridge, Footsteps to Freedom. And that one's going to be on August 13th, which is also a Thursday evening. Yes, we have two walks to offer during late July, early August, and timing them around August because August is Emancipation History Month in Canada and Ontario, and because August 1st is Emancipation Day.
0: And I know about Emancipation Day, which used to be a big thing here in Canada, and especially in Ontario and in the U.S. I did my dissertation on abolitionists in the U.S. in Boston, and they used to make a big deal when August 1st came around to celebrate emancipation in the British Empire when it hadn't reached the United States yet. So I know about Emancipation Day, but I don't know about Emancipation Month. It's sort of almost the equivalent of Black History Month, but it's more Canadian than American.
1: Yeah, it's Emancipation History Month is a fairly recent designation, It was only in 2021 that Canada and the province of Ontario recognized it officially as Emancipation History Month. But of course, Emancipation Day occurred in August 1st, 1834, because that was the first time, or that was when the act to abolish slavery came into effect in the British Empire. So that also included Canada. And on paper, freed about 800,000 enslaved individuals throughout the British colonies and empire. Of course, it wasn't immediate. There were provisions for the owners and enslavers to be paid reparations for the loss of their labor. There was agreements for the enslaved people to work as indentured for a period of time after. So it wasn't immediate freedom for people. And Emancipation Day was then celebrated every year after on August 1st. And it has risen and fallen in periods of time for how it was celebrated. And it really had fallen away as a celebration throughout Canada, except for a few communities. And in the early 2020s, with so much re-emphasis on Black history, George Floyd and other deaths within the Black community that reignited interest in Black history. And so there was a timely recognition of Emancipation History Month in August. And that's simply a way of extending the focus and emphasis on it rather than a single day. So there's more time to pause and reflect and understand what it really means.
0: Yes, there's a lot to think about.
1: And it was significant, the celebrations and the way it was celebrated from the 1830s onward was it was significant. There were celebrations in small communities and cities. And Owen Sound in Ontario has the longest running continuous Emancipation Day celebration.
0: Have you ever been? Have you ever got been in Owen Sound?
1: Yeah, I have been once
0: Okay.
1: to the Sunday festivities, which was mostly concerts, but apparently Saturday is the big day of Emancipation Day celebrations in Owen Sound. But it stretched over a whole weekend now. And more communities are making attempts to resurface and reconnect with Emancipation Day celebrations. Most recently, Cambridge. Through Rhythm and Blues, which is a nonprofit organization, they started an Emancipation Day celebration in 2023, I believe. So that's the first one that has happened locally in close to 100 years, because Emancipation Day celebrations did happen quite significantly. Into the late 1800s and early 1900s. There were celebrations in Berlin, in Waterloo, in Elmira, and Hawkesville. And there were little advertisements in the newspaper about when they were going to be happening and where. There was usually a report afterwards of how many people would attend. There's reports of a really significant one happening in Hawkesville in like 1896, sorry, 1863. There was a parade procession in the village, and then a large dinner that actually happened on Temperance Island, which is a little small island in the Conestoga River. And they served a full dinner there that happened over three shifts, where people could eat in shifts. And apparently reports are that 2,500 people attended. And yeah, at that time, the celebrations were very mixed, where it was the Black community as well as the white community that would come together and celebrate.
0: But it was usually Black Canadians that led, that initiated the celebrations, and then that's still the case.
1: Yeah, and often the celebrations would involve starting the day at church with a service and singing, and then there would be a meal, usually a parade, so often sports events. There was often a baseball game or something significant to draw people out, and then lots of music. There's always music, bands and marches and parades. As a very visible way of celebrating within the community.
0: So, who have you got leading your tours, the tours that you have here in Kitchener and in Cambridge?
1: Yeah, so the Kitchener tour is led by Peggy Plett, and the Cambridge tour is led by Don Gill, and both local community members. And the tours are both based on the extensive research done by Peggy Plett. She has is the most significant local Black researcher that we have in Waterloo Region. And her work since 2021, 2022 has focused on finding local individuals, local Black individuals, and really pulling together their stories painstakingly through newspapers, through vital statistics and ship records and immigration and marriage and death and through ancestry. So really piecing together people's lives, thread by thread, sentence by sentence. That research work, Peggy and I have been able to collaborate over the past 4 years in shaping that research work into an engaged learning experience by through a walking tour where people can actually walk the streets of downtown Kitchener or the area of Galt in order to learn about where events happened, where Black individuals lived, where they had their businesses. Which helps people to connect more deeply with the stories and the individuals when there's actual whether it's a physical place on the street that people can associate with those histories. It becomes a little bit more visceral.
0: Peggy was awarded. She got an award recently for that work, right?
1: A very significant award, the Thomas Symonds Award, awarded by the Lieutenant Governor of Ontario through Ontario Heritage Trust. And the award is for conservation, historical conservation, and for her work in not only conserving, but finding the stories of Black individuals who have been really forgotten and left out of our region's history and telling, and people haven't made the effort to look very deeply beyond a few significant individuals. But when your research is going line by line through census records and looking for individuals who are identified as, their birthplace being Africa or, having a religion associated as some of the Black churches and Black religions, those are clues that she's looking for and able to find those individuals and then start searching other resources to be able to build some more details about about that person.
0: Yes, wonderful, wonderful.
1: Yeah, it's exciting.
0: Anything else that you have going on for the summer for stroll walking tours?
1: We've been doing a lot of private group walking tours, and so people like office teams, companies, social groups, family groups, birthday parties, booking stroll tours for to have a fun social outing together. And we food tours, local history, murals and art, just really any kind of group that want is looking for something different to do locally and wants to get outside to do something that it's always a fun time.
0: And that was a shift in focus, right? The people put their own groups together and then they book a collective tour.
1: In past years, we've done public tour dates where we would have a list of different tours for people to sign up for.
0: Right.
1: And this year we've shifted to private groups just in order to manage capacity better.
0: Yeah. That makes sense. That makes sense. So there's not like a schedule and dates except these extraordinary offerings like the Emancipation History Month.
1: These themed tours. And then in October, we will also have our women's herstory walking tours,
0: Yeah.
1: because October is Women's History Month in Canada. And a lot of people think that it's March because that's when International Women's Day is, and Women's History Month is celebrated in February, in March in the United States. And so there's just this assumption that it's Women's History Month in Canada too, but in fact, it is not. It's in October. And we host our three walking tours, one in Cambridge, one in Kitchener, and one in Waterloo for women's herstory, featuring entirely women and women's groups within each of the three cities. And those happen on various dates throughout the month of October.
0: Well, maybe we can remind when as that day approaches in September, we can pick up from where we leave off today and let people know this is happening.
1: Absolutely.
0: Okay. Anything else on the horizon? What happens when we had weather like we had last week, you know, with those orange skies and when you that is very, very difficult for a business, for an enterprise.
1: Any kind of outdoor business, of course, really suffers during those bad air quality days. And so, I postponed walking tours and rescheduled them because, I'm not interested in talking outdoors for 90 minutes and ruining my voice, and certainly don't want to put people in a position where they have to be outside for that amount of time in bad air quality. So my week was spent postponing and rescheduling and connecting with guests and organizers, and so it makes other week, it was a very busy week just doing that kind of administrative, and then it makes for very busy weeks when I've rescheduled tours in and around other group tours. So, yeah, it's not
0: What is
1: ideal.
0: the summer holiday season? Is this the prime season or is it more the spring and the fall?
1: More spring and fall. Our busiest seasons are April, May, June into early July, and then again from mid-September to early November. Mid-July to mid-September is our quiet time, actually, because a lot of people take their holidays and vacation then, and the back to school September transition is always a really quiet time for stroll. Everybody's focused on making that September transition. Companies and office teams are taking the last of their vacations and preparing for the fall season ahead. And so that's usually when I spend time doing bookings for the fall as well. But that's my quiet time, and I get to take vacation then too.
0: That's interesting. Yes. And it's a mix, of course. I mean, but it's mostly local and regional clientele. Maybe they book when they have visitors from out of town, but it's not tourists that so much. That's not your main clientele.
1: No, it's primarily local Waterloo Region residents, which is pretty cool.
0: Yes, it is. Yes.
1: We also do some custom walking tours too, where I create walking tours for other organizations. And so I do a series of walking tours on behalf of the Downtown Kitchener BIA and also the Uptown Waterloo BIA. And those, their objective is to help people to get to know the businesses and the business community in the Uptown and Downtown by actually going to the businesses, meeting the owners, learning about the background of their business, what they do, seeing inside their shops or restaurants or place of business. And I design different themes that allow us to put together collections of different businesses for for each BIA, and those are super fun because people get to visit places that they never knew existed, or places that they've always walked by but they've never taken the time to go in. And yeah, the businesses love them too, because they get introduced, you know, they have 20 people who walk into their business and get an introduction to what they do. So those are really fun. We do about 6 to 10 a year in each BIA.
0: And it enriches people's lives. I mean, it's things you go by every day. It's your own city, it's your own neighborhood. And then you learn that there's much more there than meets the eye. I think that's just wonderful. And this is a way of enriching people's lives.
1: Yeah, know? And in the many years of doing these tours, I have just come to really understand that people have their patterns and habits and our own personal algorithms in how we go about our daily lives in our communities. And we typically go to the same places over and over again. And, you know, it's a little bit like our algorithms online on social media, that we, you know, go to the same kind of places and the same kind of related places. And so these tours help break that personal algorithm of how we experience our downtowns and uptown, and introduce people to ways that they can switch up their personal algorithm.
0: Or at least mix it up some. I mean, not break so much. I mean, we need
1: yes.
0: our familiar patterns. I think people cling to them, right?
1: Yes.
0: And I think that's part of the attraction of the familiar. But if you actually then restrict yourself and keep yourself from living a full life, really, basically, that's what we're talking about, then there's something you can do about that.
1: Yeah. Yep, mixing it up. That's a good way.
0: Or enrich, but I think is even better.
1: You yes. Enrich. Yeah, I would say that's a great way.
0: Well, thank you. Thank you for what you're doing. I think it's a wonderful contribution to our community. And whenever you've got something you'd like to share with our listeners, just let me know. There's always a place.
1: Yeah, absolutely. Thanks, Martin. Always appreciate your interest, and you know, we're all about helping people connect to places and spaces and history and stories, and that's what your podcast does as well. So I appreciate the opportunity to share that passion.
0: Right, podcast and radio show.
1: Podcast and radio show. Yes, absolutely.
0: All right. Thanks. Till next time, then, Juanita.
1: Thank you, Martin. Appreciate
0: Bye-bye. It. I've been talking with Juanita Metzger of Stroll Walking Tours about a set of Black History Tours on offer in honor of Emancipation History Month. The offerings start in downtown Kitchener with a tour led by historian Peggy Plett called Black Presence in Berlin. And that happens on Wednesday, July 29th, starting at 6 p.m. And again, on Saturday, August the 8th, starting at 2 p.m. And on Wednesday, August the 13th, again starting at 6 p.m., Don Gill will lead a tour entitled Black Cambridge, Footsteps to Freedom. The URL is strollwalkingtours.com. Now, Emancipation Day 2026 in Cambridge, which is a presentation of Rhythm and Blues Cambridge, happened last weekend on Saturday, July 25th, in Soper Park. And the longest-running annual celebration of August the 1st is the Emancipation Festival in Owen Sound. Now in its 164th year, it returns to various locations around the city of Owen Sound next weekend, July the 31st, the Friday, through to the Sunday, August the 2nd. And that event includes a speaker's corner on the Friday, also a freedom walk on the Saturday, Now, the main event, the Emancipation Festival and Picnic, also happens on the Saturday, August the 1st. And the event that I'd like to attend, if I possibly could, is the Inspirational Sunday on August the 2nd, starting at noon. And that includes a legacy concert at the British Methodist Episcopal Church of Owen Sound. The URL for all of those offerings is www.emancipation.ca. Our next guest is Patty Gillard Bentley from Flush Ink Productions. It's been announced that the next iteration of Asphalt Jungle Shorts in September will be the last. Asphalt Jungle Shorts, a program of short, site-specific plays performed on the streets, mostly of downtown Kitchener. This has been part of the theater scene here in Waterloo Country for 20 years now. But Patty and her team have now decided that it's time to wrap things up. And we invited her to join us here this week to talk about how and why they came to this decision. We spoke over Zoom on Saturday afternoon. Patty, welcome back to Promenade.
1: Martin, hello, and thank you for having me.
0: Patty, I saw your, I always follow your posts online, and I saw that this is going to be the last Asphalt Jungle Shorts coming up soon.
1: It is.
0: What led to that decision? How did you make that decision? Why the last?
1: It's threefold. When we first started 20 years ago, it was packed all the time. Like, we had no problem. I don't know whether some people think we do the same show every year, but that's not true. There's a couple of reasons. One, I don't feel that our audiences, the arts right across the board, the audiences have not recovered from COVID. They haven't come back as they were before. And that's a struggle for everybody. The funding this year, let's just say abysmal is the word that comes to mind. Now, as an organization, we have relied very little on funding. And we've always been supported by the city of Kitchener from the very beginning. So how the show works is we have a series of plays that are performed on the streets, kind of a surprise. You might be walking in the audience beside an actor who all of a sudden starts yelling at somebody. It's very organic in its presentation. How we have run from the beginning is through 2/3 of the show is on the street, and then we partner with a local restaurant or bar, and we go in the bar and people can order food and drinks and use their facilities. And then the last 1/3 of the show is set in the bar. Mm-hmm. In the last few years, getting a restaurant or bar to partner with us has been brutal.
0: The last time you had Mark's Caribbean, you were talking when we spoke, right?
1: We had them, but they've closed.
0: They've gone.
1: Yeah. And that was an interesting venue because it was a long, narrow place.
0: Yeah.
1: Last year, we had a restaurant downtown that had, you know, downtown Kitchener, the city puts out patio stuff. Mm-hmm. The restaurants don't supply that stuff. The city does. And although we let them know when we were running. So it was an impact year last year, which is the Empty Spaces International Theater Festival. We were part of that. And we were supposed to end up in this restaurant. But one look in the restaurant, there's no way. There's no way we would get people quiet. There's no way we would get people all sitting in an area that and I get it, it's difficult. Oh, we're going to bring 50 people into your restaurant at 9 o'clock. Is that okay? And some people would think, yeah, it's okay, but it's really confusing. So I get it. So we moved ourselves out to the patio outdoors, which is not, you know, we got motorcycles going by and the downtown crazy people going by. And last year, they cleared out all the patio furniture before we finished our run.
2: Like, I think I'm pretty adaptable, but there's only so much for me that I just willing to, I get it. There was another shop downtown, a coffee shop, and this is how people think, that's how they think. And we wanted to do a 3-minute play in the coffee shop, just push all the people in and then get them out again. And the guy said, like, why would we want 50 people in our coffee shop? And I was like, well, I'm not a business genius, but I'm thinking because the year we started at KW Bookstore, I could barely start the show because everybody was shopping. They'd never been there before. Right. And so they were like, oh my God, look at this section and look at this. And they have these. And so, for 20 years, we've been bringing people downtown that where a lot of people don't want to go downtown. We've offered them a safe place to be downtown. We've trekked them through alleys they've never been to and found a whole pinball arcade in there. I can't believe the amount of people that didn't know about the square at the back of the city hall with all the lights, and we've had plays there. And so I think we've done our job in bringing people to the city, but I'm wondering, Martin, whether the show is better suited to a smaller community. Like imagine it in say Goderich.
0: Yes.
2: Like that would be really good. We were gonna do
0: I
2: a
0: love
2: show.
0: what you did. We had some connection in Paris. You were talking about going down there.
2: That guy disappeared from us.
0: That's
2: Like
0: bad. It would
2: completely.
0: suit Paris. I think it would work in Paris because
2: Yeah, it
0: it's nice.
2: would. Here's my dream. If there's a millionaire out there who wants to make my dream come true, imagine this. An old ice cream truck and revamp it. And so there's places in the truck for costumes and props. And then, like, you open that little ice cream window, and that's where you sell the tickets to the show. And you have enough seating to, like, get the cast in there and drive to a different location. When I was in Europe, I mean, Ireland, England, all those small towns, it would be perfect. So there's that. There's also the fact that there's new upcoming theaters, and if I just stay rooted, I'm going to keep doing this no matter what. Nobody will have enough money to run.
0: Sure.
2: So there's a point where, like, I do this with my heart in the right place. I'm good about it. I've put in my work. I'm fine stepping aside. There's no like bitterness with it. I just see how the climate of theater and so on is going, and I think we've done our run. And I haven't decided yet whether this will be the last year for Unhinged. I might just go 20 years for each one because Unhinged didn't come until 2008.
0: Okay.
2: So I might do that for 2 more years. Like, we never get funding for that. I think once we got funding for that. And that's about taking people that are local playwrights, putting them in a challenging position to write a play, which is, I'm so tired of playwrights from New York saying, oh my God, what you do is so great, blah, blah, blah. And I'm like, yeah, we don't get any support for it, but thanks for saying. And these are people, seasoned New Yorkers, who are saying what you do is incredible. So Unhinged, we have Writer Flight, where we leave the playwrights in really disturbing locations because I have a really dark streak. And we leave them there for 22 hours, if that takes that long, to write a play. And the experiment is what your environment does to affect what you write. And so I love that. And then we get them on stage for Unhinged. And we've had some incredible, we've had plays come out of there that have gone on to be in festivals like fringe festivals in Edmonton and Hamilton and London. And that play never would have been written, had they not been, sequestered. My favorite story is I sent one girl to a barn with 75 not quite feral cats. And I had sent out a questionnaire, and I was like, what food do you like? What don't you like? What are you allergic to? And I guess I shouldn't put the allergic to right after the food question, because she said nothing, but she was allergic to cats. And so she was blowing up. She couldn't breathe. She was
0: Oh.
2: already, but this is this girl, Rosemary Doyle. She is a trooper. And I also sent her there with a tuna fish sandwich because I thought that was funny. She didn't. Anyway, and she wrote a really fabulous play while she was there. She almost died, but you know, you need to sacrifice a little bit for your art.
0: Now, you've done a good job of documenting these things as you go along. You've got a lot of footage and you can remember, you know. Have you thought about maybe doing some kind of documentary at the end?
2: I never thought of that, but I'm in the middle of writing a book called The Asphalt Jungle Book.
0: Okay.
2: And so the book is basically how to do it. Who you need to contact in the city, that you need insurance, that you need this, that you should do this. And then it's not rocket science. So at the end of it, I was going to put in some of our favorite plays that we've done, right? But I did some stats on Asphalt Jungle Shorts. So far, we have done produced 342 plays. Now that will go over 350 when we finish this show. We have used 156 unique playwrights. The winner is Mark Harvey Levine, who has, I think he's now got 20, this year it will be 22 plays that we've done of his. Some of them we've repeated because they're just so funny. He's this, I think he's had over 2,000 productions of his short plays.
0: Really?
2: And he doesn't write long ones. He just writes short plays. And I thought, oh my God, we should have done an evening of just his plays because we could have filled that easily, right? We've used over the years 20 different directors and exactly 100 different actors.
0: Amazing.
2: Yeah.
0: And you're the champion director, right?
2: Well, I'm just when I get abandoned, I'm still here, it seems. And this year, Robin Bennett has been directing with me for quite a few years. And this year, he's not available for the last show. And he's so I'm on my own. But because we're doing a retrospective of the best of,
0: Right.
2: we're so familiar with them, you know. So it's not going to be crazy difficult, you know. As the artistic director, you just if the floor needs sweeping, you do that. If you need to direct everything yourself, you do that. If you need to be the box office, you do that. Like, that's just your job, right? And so I'm okay doing all that. I'm okay. I don't have as big an ego as some do. Do you know what I mean? And actually, over the years, that's hurt me a little bit because I even find when I introduce everything at the end of the show, I forget to say I'm the artistic director. I just say I'm Patty. I don't even say my last name because the hyphenated thing is so pretentious. But I could have through the years, Martin, I could have, I guess, taken the stage a little more to promote the theater, not myself, right? But it's not really my way. I'm okay if I'm the center of attention for a good reason, like not because I want to be, just I'm fine, I'm relaxed and I can talk and that's no problem. But I don't crave it the way maybe I should have to be in that position. Does that make sense to you?
0: Yes, it does.
2: Yeah.
0: Because I had similar when I ran the Arts Council. I always thought that the Arts Council is there to showcase all the members. We're there to, and attention is scarce. So I always had and also it suited my personality. I just really didn't feel like grabbing that attention or promoting. And I think in the long run, that held us back in some ways.
2: Oh my God, you're right on the same page with me.
0: Yeah.
2: Like I'm not going to mention any names, but we were at Kultrun 2 weekends ago, and I watched the politicians. We should take some notes from them. And they do the same thing. They show up in a flurry, right? They have their picture taken with the the most important person at the festival, and then they go. And then their picture with the most important person is posted on their social media. And, you know, it's like, do you remember when we had that thing at the museum? It was the artists meet the politicians, and we were doing roundtable things. And David didn't tell me he was going to do it, but he asked me to come up and say a few words about Flushing Productions. So I started a spiel that I'm very comfortable with, but I looked around at all the blank faces and I just stopped and I said, why don't you all come out and see what it is you're talking about? And that's all I would say, because I have attended, like you, more strategic planning with pipe cleaners and sticky stars, people putting them on their foreheads. I have attended so many of those. For what? Nothing changed. Nothing changed.
0: I feel exactly the same way. How many times? And I'm now thinking that any kind of prioritization exercise is something that should be avoided at all costs.
2: Oh my God. It's like if grant writing isn't soul sucking, because it is, so is that.
0: Yeah.
2: It's like I was at one, and the question we were asked was, how can we as artists make the art, make the sort of art in the Waterloo region more exciting? And I said, well, that's kind of a dumb question, because it is exciting, but all of you business people, this was between business people and artists, and they invited us to come after they served lunch to the business people, and we got, for being there, we got a slumped glass star and a pen, and they all got paid for being there that day. And I did give feedback saying, maybe you could invite the starving artist before you serve lunch. That might be nice. Anyway, I said, you know, you would know that if you weren't getting in your cars and driving to Stratford and Toronto to see art, you know. And it's the same with, for instance, if we're trying to get a corporate sponsor, which we have so many big corporations in the region now, you'd think, wouldn't you, that one of them, like, but no. And I get it. Like, I get that if I'm a business, because I can think business mindedly. If I were a business and I were going to spend some money and taking out like an ad in a program, I'm going to take it out in the symphony program where they're filling the center and the square. I'm not going to take it out in Asphalt Jungle Shorts program where they can only have 50 people in the audience a night. Like, I get that. But it puts us in an awkward position, you know, still recovering from the creative enterprise. It puts us in an awkward position of not being noticed before the, what do they call them? The pillars?
0: Yes.
2: Yeah, the pillars. Yeah. Do I sound really bitter? I just think that it could be so much better. You know, Linda Zesner, who worked with KW Community Foundation when it was called that, she's the only person I can think of that that was in the granting business that actually came out and saw what her grants were supporting. And I always appreciate that of her. And then if you look to the city, no offense to the cities, but Brian,

0: encouraging people, helping people, facilitating, whereas the tendency now is for the city to do things on their own, almost sort of replacing, taking over what should come out of the community. And I think that's a very unfortunate trend.
1: Absolutely. Even the concerts, simple thing that they have in, what is it called, Vulgar Screen? I have to check every year, is how is this going to conflict with our show? Because that's a really cool place to have a piece. And as working with Neruda Arts as well, we're competing now with the city that's funding us. So I think, I don't know. I don't know what people are thinking, you know, and not only that, like people are taking ideas and copying them. And that bothers me too, when there's an established organization and they're just doing the same thing and then trying to hire the same artists. And I'm not going to mention any names, but we saw that happen at Neruda Arts when Isabel so kindly gave her advice to somebody who was asking her a lot of questions and then started their own similar festival and hired some of Isabel's performers. It's just weird. It's just weird. And, you know, like I love doing theater. I really do. And I love what Asphalt Jungle Shorts has done over the years. We have done a play in a swimming pool. We've done a play in a garbage can. We've had a play happen 25 feet under the sidewalk at the City Hall. Again, thanks to Brian Scott. Otherwise, that never would happen. And I'm proud of that. And I'm proud of where some of the actors have gone on from there. We had in our first and second, we had a guy that I basically plucked out of Steve's TV. For some reason, I asked him why he wasn't doing theater anymore. And my brain honestly goes, why are you asking this guy this? And he said, because there's not a lot happening. And he ended up doing our show. And now he's in the cast at the Shaw Festival.
0: Wow. That's
1: yeah. Wonderful. He went on from our shows. He went to Toronto. He was in Second City. Is it Second City or SCTV?
0: They're both the same, right? They're Second City.
1: Oh, are they?
0: Okay. And the Chicago was originally Second City, but then there's the Toronto Second City.
1: Okay, he did the Toronto one, and then he was hired at Shaw, and I'm so thrilled for him.
0: Yeah. You know?
1: But that being said, can I tell you how hard it is to get actors? I'm like, okay, we pay. We don't pay a lot. We do a profit sharing way of paying, but every year I'm posting on Facebook, I need a man, like 30s, 40s, 80, I don't care, right? And you know, it took me a long time to figure out part of this was that we've got people that are semi-professional, we've got people that are amateur, we've got people all in between those two. We can't use union people because we can't afford them. Right. And I forgot that a lot of the amateur actors, they will go for a community theater show before they will go for mine, because mine is like, okay, let's get busy, let's rehearse, let's get the show on the road. And I forgot that for a lot of people, being in that play is like a 5-month thing. We rehearse for like 3 weeks. They rehearse for like 5 months, and it becomes their social life. And I forget that. And so like one of my actors, if he could only do one play, he's going to pick that because that's going to, you know, get him out of the house more. So I'm still looking for a couple of guys and maybe a girl. And the rehearsal schedule is really simple. I'm really good about working around your schedule. We don't hire a theater or a space to rehearse because we don't have a theater or a space to perform in. So it would be silly to use this big space just so that you can freak out when you see the audience is breathing down your neck, right?
0: So maybe someone listening to this on Midtown Radio or CKMS 102.7 will hear what you just said and come forward, but unlikely.

0: unlike
1: Thank
0: him, to
1: you.
0: catch a really
1: Thanks, Mark.
0: wide net to get that message out.
1: I know.
0: I'm looking forward to that book, though, and I mean, lots of things to be discouraged about, but part of the reason why I chose my organization is called Home Range, and it's from the song Home on the Range, and the line, where seldom is heard a discouraging word. We mustn't be discouraged. Discouraged means that you lose your heart, and we can't lose our heart.
1: Martin, you just said to me, but probably not.
0: Probably not. That's not discouraging, though. That's just being realistic. And not being, if I had a huge audience and I could deliver, that would be different. It's also being a little bit self-deprecating.
1: Oh, yeah, you're good at that. And you shouldn't be, because if I reflect on, we're still mourning the Arts Council, you know that. And we can't get into that fiasco because that would be like a 3-hour show. However, for anyone listening, how it used to be in the olden days is every 2 weeks you would get an email. In that email, it would have all the plays, all the art openings, all the concerts, everything. It would just be like Asphalt Jungle Shorts by Flesh Ink Productions, these dates. And that would be a link that would get you to that information. Everything was in one place. And then talk about canceled culture with no foresight at all. It was disbanded way before it should have been. It never should have been, but even by their projection, way before. And we have not. And when was that? When was that, Martin?
0: That was 2010, 11, when they finally, in 2003, they announced they were going to found and fund a region-wide body to promote the arts. And then for 8 years, I worked with all these meetings. You wouldn't believe the number of meetings. And then finally, in 2011, they launched the now notorious Creative Enterprise Initiative. And that was it.
1: So for 15 years, we've not had a hub.
0: We haven't told people when the last
1: Oh.
0: Asphalt Jungle Shorts is going to take place.
1: It will We're splitting it this year because of other events. We're splitting it. So it's April, September 10th, 11th, 12th, and 24th, 25th, and 26th. So 2 weekends with 1 weekend in the middle, because we have a jazz festival in the middle. We've got another theater who booked their festival the weekend in the middle. And I'm always the one sort of rearranging my schedule for people, even though we've been in September for quite a long time. But whatever. And that's part of my frustration too. It's just like,
0: And there's still no simple planning calendar. It doesn't take anything. I mean, a Google calendar that each
1: There is. I started it.
0: but people don't use it.
1: Yeah, they do.
0: Oh,
1: But
0: I
1: clearly not
0: don't.
1: that one. I will invite you to use it.
0: Yeah, please.
1: Neruda, Us, Empty Space. There's a lot of organizations. I think Matt White is using it for Greenlight Arts.
0: Oh, excellent.
1: And it's not a public calendar. It's just,
0: No, it doesn't have to be.
1: it's
0: In
1: just
0: fact,
1: so
0: it
1: that
0: shouldn't be.
1: you may not want to book that this date. You may not want to book it then.
0: Or you might want to book something in conjunction. And where it could be public is if you're planning something next March and people know they're going to get visitors, they could plan something around that. So people could know longer range. Although most people just want to know what's going on this weekend or next
1: Or
0: week.
1: do they want to know what's
0: Well,
1: going
0: you just don't.
1: on? The one of the things I'm going to do is I'm offering very cheap tickets on the last Saturday night to any, and I've got a list. I'll show you. Nobody will see this. This is my list.
0: Oh, wow.
1: And
0: What's that list of?
1: those are all the people that the sort of local playwrights, actors and directors who've been involved in the show in the past. So that hopefully the Saturday night would just be filled with alumni.
0: Okay, so it's your version of the Hesper Old Boys and Girls reunion.
1: What is that?
0: It just happened. It happened a couple of weekends ago. And they do
1: Oh.
0: it every 10 years. They've been doing it ever since 1910 or something.
1: Well, it wasn't in the calendar.
0: Patty,
1: Oh.
0: thank you. We better. I said I wasn't going to edit, but I have to make it fit. So maybe we should just leave it for now. But let's first of all pick up from where we leave off today, just before the last Asphalt Jungle Shorts happens downtown, and then also keep us posted about the book. I think you should think about the documentary. You don't have to do it. You could find some people who make films and help them find the money to make the film, because I think it would be fabulous.
1: It's an interesting idea. Thank you so much, Martin, for having me and allowing me to spew all my stuff and get off topic and blah, blah, blah.
0: It's been a real pleasure.
1: You too. Take good care.
0: You too. Bye-bye.
1: Bye.
0: The final run of Asphalt Jungle Shorts in the streets of downtown Kitchener will happen September 10th to the 12th, and then again on the 17th to the 19th. Patty has been connecting with actors and playwrights and others who have been involved with this amazing project over the years, and she plans on presenting some of the favorites from over the 20 years that it's existed. Also, there's still a few roles. She's looking for actors, so if you're interested in being part of the show, let her know. The URL is simply flushinc.net.

we've reached the end of our time together for this week. Before we go, I want to thank our guests and contributors, Patty Gillard Bentley and Juanita Metzger. Special thanks to the City of Kitchener, the St. Matthews Center, Midtown Radio, and CKMS 102.7 Radio Waterloo for making this Radio Plus show possible. I'm Martin DeGroot. Thanks for listening. Please join us again next week, Monday, for another issue of Promenade Community Radio Magazine. We'll promenade out with more Keenan Reimer Watts, recorded live at the Queen Street Commons Cafe.

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3: Depending on which franchise you identify with, it's either Warp Speed or Hyperspace. But that's just semantics. In both cases, when that velocity is achieved, the stars around you turn into streaks. We know this to be true because it's common to both Star Trek and Star Wars. But you know what they say, if you can't stop, don't start. Now, Italian scientists have managed to stop light in its tracks. Using ultra-cold atoms and carefully engineered quantum systems, researchers were able to trap photons and hold them in place without them losing their properties. Now, I don't pretend to understand the science or the implications, but being able to control light could revolutionize things, like quantum computing, allowing information to be stored, manipulated, and transmitted with unprecedented precision. So they tell me. Coincidentally, there's also the stop light, something we're all familiar with. Green means go, red means stop, and yellow means go like hell because it's about to turn red. But Jean-Luc Picard saw four lights, and so do researchers at North Carolina State University, who propose a fourth white light be added to traffic signals to improve flow, specifically for autonomous vehicles. When the light turns white, CAVs, connected autonomous vehicles, communicate with each other, safely navigating the intersection. When the light is white, human drivers are encouraged to follow the vehicle in front of them. It's autonomous, so you know it won't steer you wrong. I mean, when have machines ever been wrong? Especially when they get quantum light-stopping technology or whatever. I'm Cal Coat. We prefer the human touch. Each hour is hand-picked from the finest materials. Subscribe to our weekly e-blast and check out a great animated new video from Galactic Caravan. Beirut is a slice of cinematic world music that captures the city's contrasts and cultures. Here's our debut, Beirut, from World Beat Canada Radio.

Rocco Pachucote. We go. Doctor Nativo. Para el mundo entero.

Say hello to Dr. Nativo. That is caminantes or walkers. Dr. Nativo is Juan Martinez from Guatemala. The new album is called Berioc Candela. Galactic Caravan started us with a tribute to Beirut, and that one featured Janady Chechinko Papiza. Here is Afrotronics once again from the new album Code. Some real Afrofuturism from Chadian Caleb Rimtobaye. It's Chilla Chilla Step from World Beat Canada Radio.

cool cumbia and other tropicalia from Vancouver's Empanadas Illegales and their new album Sankoko Trifecico, and they will be opening for Nova Lima, the Sound of Afro-Peru, on April the 26th at the Rickshaw Theater. What we heard was Bailecito del Mord. Next, what do you get when you put together a Turkish singer and three Italian musicians? Umut Adan and Zimbanis. Captain takes the helm next from the new album Baska Bahar. This is World Beat Canada Radio, keeping time with the beat of the world. I'm Cal Cote.

0: two brand new spins back to back. That is Tanarwin from the new album Hulgar. That is their 10th album, Gain Them Back to Their Roots, and Amidanam Ehaf Solan. Before that, Umat Aden and Zimbanis with Captain from the new Baska Bahar album. Time for your touch of the familiar, and we'll give this to Alyssa P. Isaac, who just performed at the Vogue Theater in Vancouver in support of her new album Anuktitut, which are Anuk versions of some of her favorite tracks that she heard on commercial radio on a bounce to the high north when she was just a kid. Like when this song came out, Going to California by Led Zeppelin, she calls it California Moot. It is Alyssa P., your touch of the familiar from World Beat Canada Radio.
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There's your touch of seduction from Sushila Raman. She's a camel artist, and that is the title track from her album, Love Trap. Next, we tap into the Nordic underground and Rebecca Bakken with a track from her album, Nord, combining Norwegian tradition and Sufi. And after that, Fauna, a new Swedish eight-piece with a hypnotic collision of krautrock, psych, and subterranean rave. Well, you gotta stick around for that. Bland Stenar is on deck. This is World Beat Canada Radio. Thanks for joining me for a ride in the global side. I'm Cal Coate.

unexpected combination of sounds from a persistent Jew's harp and a deep down and delicious Moog. That is Fauna with Bland Stenar from Sweden and a brand new album called Tega Trans. With more of the enigmatic, it's Sun Atlas, a mysterious band from L.A. And A Return to the Spirit is the name of their latest, and Wandering Around Hasika from World Beacon Radio.

A global music trifecta from acclaimed Malian artist Rokia Kone and super producer Jackknife Lee from the album Bamanan and Real World Records. It's Karumba. We also heard some Afro dub from Sun Atlas and Wandering Around Hasika. From the Spanish neighborhood of San Sebastian comes Basque artist Lucas Jesus and Desaparece, or Disappear. Don't you disappear. More great music coming your way from World Beat Canada Radio. I'm Kel Coote.

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1: Portuguese global nomad Mark Menig, a.k.a. 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Cathy Hostetter is an American violinist who spent 11 years in Addis Ababa, and she shares some Ethiopian influence for solo violin and electronics on a new album called Waraje Ale. It's Reggae Kamise on the way out, but our last word is from Horace Walpole, an author who said, "This world is a comedy to those that think, and a tragedy to those that feel."

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10: The concept of this project is simple. We started improvising music together in Russell's backyard, and at some point we realized the rehearsal was the performance.
11: I really like that we never run out of possibilities.